brothers and sisters. 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
1: Mike Malevsky here at Big Cabbage Radio in Palmer, Alaska. It's slightly raining outside, but someone has just come in, braved the rain, and come into the studio to talk about, who are you, brave person? Explain yourself to listeners.
2: I am Kelly Shoemake, the Executive Director of the Greater Palmer Chamber of Commerce.
1: Wonderfully. Nicely said. I can never say that as well as you do. Kelly
2: I've
1: Shoemake.
2: Had a little practice.
1: Yeah, Kelly. Well, Kelly, the Chamber has been pretty active recently and continues on into the future, I understand.
2: Yeah.
1: And that's why you're here, to tell us about it. What's going on?
2: Well, we've talked about the Chamber events and what's coming up through the year. And I'd kind of like to switch gears a little bit and talk about what the Chamber, another part of the Chamber, and that is supporting our local businesses and why that's important to the Palmer community.
1: Okay, go for it.
2: Okay, well, supporting local businesses is important because they're usually, especially the ones here in Palmer, are usually the first ones to be asked for donations and sponsorships. When a business is healthy to do that, that supports all of Palmer. So
1: right.
2: When you're going in and you're shopping local and doing that, you're not just supporting that local business, you're also supporting our community. So
1: right.
2: That is really important.
1: You raise an interesting vision mm-hmm. in my mind about it. Sometimes we think about, I guess some people think, I sometimes think about Palmer as made up of a set of businesses, but they can be viewed as being discrete, separate.
2: Yeah.
1: You know, there's the store that does this and the other store that
2: yeah.
1: does that. But the reality is that there's a reinforcement that you're talking about
2: mm-hmm.
1: that happens because we're all together. And
2: yeah.
1: I see that because I attend most of the chamber meetings, the
2: yeah.
1: luncheon meetings, and there's a community that is built.
2: Mm-hmm.
1: And so, I can see what you're saying.
2: Yeah. And I mean, also local businesses, they hire local. And when a business is healthy, they can add more employees, they can add more hours, and then that money also then

0: large cloud-based entity.
1: Yep.
0: Is often the case. We've seen this. We can see the numbers when that happens. Mm-hmm. And I'm guessing that, you know, as I think about my own pattern, when I always ask the question, if I discover a need, mm-hmm. not so much a want, but a need, and I say, okay, well, can I get this down the street right here in town?
1: Yes.
0: And if I can, I do. As you're pointing out, sometimes those things are not available.
1: Yeah,
0: so,
1: not.
0: Yeah.
1: Yeah, and I mean, it's understandable, especially in the time we're in, you know, the convenience of ordering it from the cloud-based place.
0: Sure.
1: It's convenient, and that's understandable. But you can also find a lot here locally, and you just need to do it with intention. Be intentional with your shopping. Be intentional with staying local.
0: Right.
1: And that local doesn't always mean just Palmer either. Matsu Valley, say in the state, that those dollars do come back within our community also.
0: One of the things that I noticed is an interesting, almost, some kind of tension, perhaps I could call mm-hmm. it that exists because businesses are independent.
1: Mm-hmm.
0: They choose if they wish to be part of chamber or to talk to their neighbors mm-hmm. or whatever.
1: Mm-hmm.
0: But the thing that I've noted is that if a business is involved so that they're not so independent
1: mm-hmm.
0: that they're saying, you know, we can do this by ourselves,
1: yeah.
0: that everybody flourishes. It's been demonstrated over and over again mm-hmm. in all kinds of things mm-hmm. that people working together make this happen.
1: Yes.
0: And there can even be a working together among businesses that almost seem like they are in competition. Well, in fact, they are.
1: Yes.
0: So I'm thinking about banks. How many banks are there in?
1: Off the top of my head, I can name four.
0: Yeah, and there are probably more.
1: Probably.
0: If we throw in credit unions and so on,
1: yes.
0: et cetera.
1: Okay, so now it's coming to my mind.
0: So there may be competitive, certainly,
1: yes.
0: but they also can work together so that the entire economy flourishes
1: yes.
0: well.
1: Yeah, and each of them offer unique different things,
0: right.
1: which also makes Palmer unique in its own way. And when there is a bigger issue, having those communities and having those businesses come together and speak in one voice is really important also.
0: Right. And so I've noticed you speaking in your own voice when mm-hmm. you go to something like, the Palmer City Council.
1: Yes.
0: Yes. So when do you, maybe help listeners understand, when do you choose to go there and what kind of intention do you have by speaking to the council?
1: Yeah. So when we decide to go and speak on behalf of our businesses, the first thing I do is put out a survey to our businesses. What is it that our members want us representing? How do they feel about the issues? What's important to them? And then that's the stance that the board takes. And then I speak on behalf of the board, but it is intentional. It's discussed throughout with the board in the committees on what it is that what we want to do.
0: Can you give an example mm-hmm. of something like that? That you've
1: parking.
0: Done? Oh, parking. Oh yes.
1: Yeah,
0: parking.
1: That was a big one. Yeah. so we put out a survey.
0: The parking issue has gone away?
1: I don't know if the parking issue has gone away, but the city is definitely addressing it.
0: Okay.
1: There was a survey that they put out. We also did a survey for it. I believe there's a plan in place, but...
0: Yeah. And one of the reasons why it has been an ongoing issue,
1: mm-hmm.
0: You know, and probably listeners understand this too. I'm looking out the window right now. I'm happen to be parked because I had to bring some stuff over here right in front. I see a few... 100 parking spaces available.
1: Yes. Yeah.
0: And we know that as the day goes on, some of that will fill up mm-hmm. and the rest of it. Mm-hmm. But we also know that parking becomes most difficult at certain times.
1: Yeah.
0: I think Friday Fling, I think
1: yes.
0: when we have the colony events and so on. Yeah. Yeah, but those are episodic.
1: Yeah, those are just only a couple times a year.
0: Right. So trying to balance having enough for those big events and yet, yeah.
1: Well, you never have enough for those big events.
0: Right.
1: You know, that's not a feasible thing to do, to have enough parking for four times a year.
0: Sure.
1: But for the most days, I've never had an issue trying to find parking. But again, I don't mind walking.
0: Sure. Neither do I.
1: Yeah.
0: Well, let's turn to something here that has just concluded.
1: Okay.
0: 14 days of the Alaska State Fair finished
1: yes.
0: up. And, of course, the Palmer Chamber and the Wasilla Chamber had a joint meeting out
1: yes,
0: there.
1: Yes, they did.
0: And what was the intention of doing that, by the way?
1: Oh,

0: that's actually one of my favorite events. So we join with the Wasilla Chamber and we put on a joint luncheon for all of our businesses. And it's to bring the businesses in the Matsu Valley together and be able to have some networking. We do updates from both chambers and from both cities. And it's just to expand our community.
1: Sure. Retain those connections. I love going to that. I am a junkie, I guess, when it comes to them, because what it means is that there are people that I know that happen to live in Wasilla or Palmer, et cetera, and different things bigger than the meetings and luncheons that we have locally. Mm-hmm. And you can feel the energy there. And in fact, you had an energy speaker.
0: Yes.
1: So that was also enlightening, a very interesting bit of information.
0: Yeah.
1: Okay.
0: Michael, and we do have his speech on our website.
1: Ah, okay. I was wondering about that. Yeah. So if people had not been there and they're interested in learning about an alternative that looks quite doable, that may provide more energy than the long discussed pipeline gas thing that's going on. And still, okay. Mike Malevsky here with Kelly Shoemake. We're talking about the Palmer Chamber, its impact upon the world that we live in. Do you have some events coming up here that we should highlight?
0: Yeah, we actually have a couple things coming up. Trick or Treat Street.
1: Okay. Oh,
0: in October.
1: That's
0: right. That's so fun. And then Shop Palmer starts in November. And then Colony Christmas, we're already started planning that. I know it's only like 97 days away.
1: 97 days. I've been asking people about whether trees have been changing color. You know, today, tomorrow might not look like any difference, but suddenly the leaves will be gone and the temperature will drop and white stuff will fall from the sky. Hopefully it's snow. And then there we go.
0: There we go. It's all here.
1: Is there anything that the chamber and your board is looking to do as we roll through the end of 2026 and into 2027? Anything that strategically is on the horizon that you can speak to at all?
0: Yeah. So I've been working on the communication from the chamber with our members and being really intentional about that.
1: Okay.
0: And working on our membership benefits, making sure that our members are getting the benefits that they are paying for and providing a true service for our members.
1: Okay. Now, it's understandable, I think. People can understand that the luncheons that are held, they're held generally twice a month.
0: Yeah.
1: Those are gathering places, very informative because of the speakers you pick and the chance to talk to people and be introduced to people. But there are other benefits.
0: Yes, there are a lot of other benefits. And that's just one of our networking events.
1: Okay.
0: We do Coffee and Connections.
1: Yes.
0: Which is every third Thursday in the morning. And then we're doing it every other third Thursday in the evening for Business and Brews, I think is what we called it.
1: Okay.
0: So we'll be alternating mornings and evenings so different people can try to make those. And that's with the Palmer Mayor, the Borough Mayor. We have a couple other officials that show up, and it's just an open conversation and networking with other businesses.
1: I like the informality. I've attended one particular Leckers, and I must say that I appreciate the relaxed atmosphere. Sometimes when you have formal meetings and you're having a council meeting or a borough meeting, there's a formality which is appropriate to keep the minutes and do everything else, and people can only speak at certain times. But there, it's much more of a conversation so that you can explore some things. Yeah. It works well.
0: Yeah.
1: I like those.
0: I enjoy that networking
1: It's
0: nice. Yeah.
1: We're just about that time where I say, okay, we've covered a lot of ground. What else would you like to leave listeners with?
0: I would like to leave listeners with this season, be intentional. Stop and think, can I get this locally? Is this something that I can do to help support my community? And it's not just our chamber members. It is all of Palmer in so many ways. Again, like you said, the plumbers, the electrician, the auto body shop. So just be intentional and keep our community unique.
1: Yes.
0: And vibrant. It's what makes Palmer, Palmer.
1: Yep.
0: It makes it the best place to live, work, and do business.
1: But it's also just pleasant.
0: It is just pleasant.
1: Every time we go anywhere else, I come back and I say, this is nice.
0: Yeah.
1: Okay. Kelly, thank you for coming in. We look forward to your next arrival. And in the meantime, stay well out there, whether it's raining or sunny.
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Thank you. Will you let us do two more and then we can go home? Is that all right? Oh, thanks very much. We're going to do a song for someone who's real special to us who's here tonight. And he'll probably sit up there and blush, but we won't tell you where he's sitting. No, this one doesn't have a hat on. It's the one with a big smile and the hand over his eyes. Sometimes when you have a good friend that understands you very well, you never really get around to telling them how much they mean to you until they're gone. And that's what this song is about.

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0: Hi, welcome to Food Sleuth Radio, where we help you think beyond your plate. I'm Melinda Hemelgarn, a registered dietitian, an investigative nutritionist on a mission to connect the dots between food, health, and agriculture and find food truth. And today I am honored to welcome my guest, Mr. Fred Plotkin. He is an expert in the world of opera and culinary arts, specifically the exquisite cuisine of Italy. He is the author of a multitude of cookbooks. His book, Recipes from Paradise, Life and Food on the Italian Riviera, was named the best cookbook of 1997 by the New York Times. And another, The Authentic Pasta Book in 1986, was one of the first cookbooks written in English that effectively described Italian cuisine as a product of 20 regions with distinct geography, languages, and cultures. In 2023, Mr. Plotkin joined travel expert Rick Steves to publish Italy for Food Lovers. He has written extensively for publications including the New York Times, the LA Times, Time, Newsweek, Gourmet, Travel and Leisure, Bon Appetit, and more. He also appears regularly on NPR to discuss his two passions, classical music and Italian cuisine. Mr. Plotkin is described as a pleasure activist, believing in the discovery of beauty, the importance of embracing every sensation, and his commitment to an egalitarian approach to life. He was a dear friend of Carlo Petrini, the father of slow food, who passed in May of 2026. Mr. Plotkin received a BA from the University of Wisconsin in Italian Renaissance history. He graduated from the University of Bologna, where his focus was on opera production, and he received an MS from Columbia University in New York in journalism. We met serendipitously through Connect 250, a StoryCorps project celebrating our country at 250 years. And I'd say we became fast friends over shared immigrant heritage and, of course, food. Welcome to Food Sleuth Radio, Fred.
1: Thank you.
0: Well, before we dive into the world of food, I wonder if you could tell our listeners, what does it mean to be a pleasure activist?
1: In my case, what it means is the full use of the five senses so that we not only see, but we observe, we don't hear, we listen, we don't simply taste, we savor, we don't only touch, we feel. And when we use our senses, we are more in contact with the world, with every pleasurable experience, but also certain experiences that might not be so pleasurable. But when we use our senses, we nourish and develop the sixth sense, which is intuition. And that's pleasure activism.
0: It's wonderful. Well, in our Connect 250 conversation, you mentioned your relationship with Carlo Petrini. And I think in his honor, I wonder if you could tell us how you two met.
1: Well, a lot of my life, fortunately, has been lived in Italy. And when you live in Italy, you tend to develop relationships with particular fruit sellers and meat sellers and fish sellers at a coffee bar that you prefer and a place to get your wine and so on. And everything is a personal relationship. And one of my local cafes where I bought my coffee every day was right in the middle of Rome near the Spanish Steps. So that when I was in Rome, which happened a lot, I would go there. And one day, the proprietor said to me that they were threatened with closing because McDonald's, as he pronounced it, McDonald's, was planning to open his first restaurant in Italy, in Rome, in that site. And the landlord was going to throw out the coffee bar owner and bring in McDonald's. And I was not happy about that, and he said there was going to be a demonstration here in a couple of days. Why don't you come? And the demonstration was led by a man named Carlo Petrini, who was from Piedmont, the northwest of Italy. The whole country is a wonderful food country, but Piedmont is really one of the best for wine and fruit and vegetables and meat and a lot of diversity in the cuisine, great cheeses, rice, pasta, and so forth. And Carlo was there because he wanted to help protest against the arrival of McDonald's. And he never spoke much English, but certainly not in 1986. And there were a lot of tourists gathered around. And certain people said to me, what's he saying? And I went up to Carlo and I said in Italian, want me to translate it into English for you? Sure. So we met because I translated his speech. He was incredibly articulate and incredibly charismatic, so that even people who didn't understand Italian got the vibe from that. And after that, we sort of said to each other, just the way you and I met serendipitously, we sort of felt we were meant to meet each other. And he asked me why I was in Italy and why I cared about the coffee bar. And it turned out that that year I'd published my book, The Authentic Pasta Book. And I can show him that I really did know Italian food culture, which is different from Italian food. Italian food culture is the heritage, the history, the agriculture, the seasonality, the fact that because of soil and sun exposure, an orange might taste better in one place and a tomato in another. And I knew all that, not because I'm fancy, but just because I talk to people. And I learned from the parents and grandparents of Italian friends when I went to college in Italy. And that led to a friendship. And during this demonstration, someone called out, and I translated from the English, "If you don't like fast food, what do you want?" And Carlo knew enough English to say, I don't want fast food, I want slow food. And people applauded. And someone said, "Well, what's slow food?" And he said, "When I know, I will let you know." So after that, he and I and other people began a conversation about what do we mean by slow food? And they created a manifesto that was published in 1987. So we're almost at 40 years. And I could put it very simply that it's food that's good, clean, and fair, that's available to everyone, that makes a good living for the farmer, that is available to anyone who wants to eat well so they don't have to eat junk food, and that respects the environment. It grew to also talk about seasonality, biodiversity, and the saving of products. I called him the Noah who built the Ark of Taste, and he came to call it the Ark of Taste. In other words, if there's a particular hen from Padua, she's La Gallina di Padua. And what's particular about this hen is that maybe there's a little less flesh on it, but when you roast it or boil it, you get an unusual rich flavor and it's higher in nutrients. There might be a cheese matown that's only made from certain cows or certain sheep or certain goats. There might be a particular cherry, such as the cherry of Marostica, which is the Veneto, not far from Vicenza. And it's just the fact that the trees, the sunlight, the exposure, the soil, the history make those cherries better than cherries that might come from elsewhere. We started focusing on bees before everybody was talking about the genocide of bees and how the bees play a role in the life cycle of plants and trees in agriculture. And he was so charismatic, and others around him were very organized and persistent, and it was a wonderful combination. And it led eventually to creating what was called in 2004 l'Università di Scienze Gastronomiche, in other words, the University of Gastronomic Sciences. That came from a book that was published in about 1880, 1885, called L'Arte e Scienza in Cucina, Art and Science in the Kitchen. And it was published by a man named Pellegrino Artusi, who did what I later did, was basically go around and talk to people, mostly in his case, grandmothers, women. I spoke to everybody and got recipes and knowledge and secrets about how do you use this ingredient? Why are you doing it at that temperature? How come you're not adding salt? All the questions that one would basically ask. So Pellegrino Artusi spoke about the art and the science in the kitchen. Art being the parts that you bring with your hands, your eyes, your senses, and the science being measurement and good agriculture. So Carlo created the University of Gastronomic Sciences in Polenzo, which is not far from Turin in northwestern Italy. And people go there from around the world not to be foodie, that word is almost a curse, but is to be educated and in touch with the planet, with the earth, with the culture. And it's a wonderful and bottomless pit of culture and tradition. And it tells us who we are. You know, it's the old question, tell me what you eat and I'll tell you who you are.
0: Yeah.
2: Exactly. Well, you recommended that people take a look at a book called The Pleasures of Slow Food, written by Corby Kummer. And I did so in preparation for our interview, and I focused mostly on the introduction by Eric Schlosser. And he talks about this idea that people say slow food is for the elite. And he said, not really. It's really peasant food. And to your point, it's about eating foods the way nature intended, simple foods, but with a recognition of how they were produced and recognizing those who really toiled to bring those foods to our plate.
1: What Carlo Petrini said to me that is at the core of everything that this is about is that the majority of people confuse efficiency with speed. And he said sometimes moving more slowly, moving more deliberately, moving conscientiously and mindfully, a word we use now, is actually much more efficient than being fast. And if fast food means that you're destroying trees and crops and soil and spoiling resources, that's not efficient, that's just fast. And so what Eric Schlosser and Corby Kummer and Carlo Petrini and other people are pointing out is that if we slow down, if we pay attention, and I, as a pleasure activist, would say, if we savor, if we actually perceive and take in and enjoy these things, I'd much rather have a wonderful peach than some fancy dish. Because, you know, the old expression we say in America, it's not nice to fool with Mother Nature. Mother Nature knew what she was doing when she created the peaches and the cherries and the asparagus. Just the fact that I learned this in Italy. Asparagus comes in the late winter, early spring, and it helps us get rid of some of the fat and liquids and so on that we've built up in the winter when we hibernate. Basically, it causes us to urinate more and eliminate toxins. That's why it comes when it comes. Citrus comes in the winter because we need the vitamin C. Nature knew. We just have to pay attention.
2: You know, we have become so used to having any food we want any time of the year that we've lost that anticipation of food. And I think that that anticipation feeds into the pleasure of food. So, for example, in the spring, I cannot wait for strawberries and rhubarb to be at my farmer's market. I can buy them any time of year in my supermarket. But they don't have the same flavor, nor do they have that reward factor that comes from waiting.
1: And also they don't have the fragrance.
2: Exactly, the fragrance, yes.
1: If you've had a real strawberry, which means it's not woody inside and white and green, but red all the way through, and it yields a little bit to the touch, and it has a fragrance to it, and then you put it in your mouth after washing it, and you only eat half of it, no matter how big or small it is, so that you still have another half to go. Instead of just scarfing it down because it's food, we eat it, really get to know that strawberry. And in Italy, there's a tradition called primizie, P-R-I-M-I-Z-I-E, which are the first of any food that come in the season, primarily fruit and vegetables, but let's say there's a seasonal cheese. There's a wonderful cheese that I love from Tuscany called Marzolino. Marzo is the month of March. And what the animals feed on in the month of March and then produce milk that's a lot more herby produces a cheese that's different from the rest of the year. So Marzolino, a cheese, has a limited season, and you savor it all the more. In Italy, with the primizie, in my case, I love cherries, you say a little prayer of thanks, whether you're religious or not. You say a prayer of acknowledgement that we got through another year, that nature brought back the cherries or picked your food, and gratitude. Because when we say that food should be good, clean, and fair, what we're saying is that it's not fancy. It's not for the rich. It's not for the elite. The people who really don't know what they're doing obsess about an ingredient and decide that this is the ingredient of the moment. And some food publications will suddenly say, as happened recently, bananas are all the rage, so that everything has to taste banana. No, it doesn't. A couple of years ago, it was avocado. Avocados are great. Bananas are great. But when we have a diversity of food and food flavors, it means that the banana does not have to be the king and queen of the table. And, you know, you flavor it and everything with bananas. No. How about picking bananas when they're just ready to have? I am old enough that I remember when a banana tasted like a banana. And I remember when I lived in Italy, bananas were rather expensive because they didn't come from Ecuador and Colombia and South America. In Italy, they came from Africa, and they were small, and they were very fragrant, and you would buy one banana, not a bunch, and you would eat it at perfect ripeness and really savor it. So bananas are not native to Italy, but I could do this with 100, 200, 300 ingredients where they have a history. I always say that ingredients have a passport. And they may have been born in one place, like coffee in Ethiopia or chocolate in Mexico, but as they travel the world, they take on different personalities based on the soil, the water, the light. And Italy has been a very compliant recipient of products from elsewhere. Imagine Italian food without potatoes, so no gnocchi, without tomatoes, so no everything, without corn, so no polenta. There are many products that arrived in Italy that were not Italian, but the Italians had the gift for incorporating these products and making them better. They had the gift for knowing how to treat an animal so if you eat meat, the best meat from it, with nothing going to waste. You know, I work in opera, and there's an expression that the music of Giuseppe Verdi is like the pig, nothing goes to waste. And the Italians have always learned that food is precious. You don't throw it away. You don't waste it. You learn how to use it, how to preserve it. And so Italians learned about salt and preservation, so that salsa comes from the addition of salt into tomatoes. Insalata, salad, is the salting of greens. Salsiccia, sausage, and so on and so on. You got paid a salary. We were paid your worth in salt. And this inherent Italian knowledge that people knew and passed on, but a lot of it was sort of being forgotten. It was called the culinary blackout. It was something that I and Corby Cummer and Carol Field and Faith Willinger and a bunch of other people, Nancy Harmon Jenkins, Lynn Rosetto Casper, took an interest in and began to write it down. And then the Italians saw us doing that and figured, well, maybe it is worth something interesting. And then with the arrival of Carlo Petrini and Slow Food, there was an actual structure that helped gather this knowledge and spread the concept of slow food around the world, even if it's different in every country it goes to.
2: Yeah. Let me take one break. I want to remind our listeners that if you're just joining us or tuned into Foods with Radio, and today we are joined by Mr. Fred Plotkin. He is an expert in the world of opera and culinary arts, specifically the exquisite cuisine of Italy. So, Fred, I want to touch on something that you mentioned, and that is that food is precious. And I don't know how it became normal or accepted to throw food away. I think it implies a lack of respect for the food, as well as the person who prepared it, as well as the many hands that went into harvesting and putting that food on our plates. How do you think we evolve to treat food with such disrespect?
1: Well, in America, we do everything big, which is sometimes a nice thing and sometimes not. So when we go to a restaurant, the portion size is staggering. And no one person should eat that much in a sitting, even if he can. And so if I eat in a restaurant, what I automatically do when the plate arrives is I will cut it in half. I'll put half to the side and have it packed up. And if I know that I'll be eating it the next day, I may take it home. Otherwise, I have the mad, I know it's not good, but plastic forks. And if I find a hungry person on the street, a homeless person, someone without a meal, I just hand them the bag and I tell them what's in it. And I say, it's not been touched, and please have a meal on me. But to me, it's an absolute disgrace to throw food away. But this also means that we have to shop in ways that we know when food is about to spoil. And if we see, for example, that a particular vegetable is getting a bit soft, you don't throw it out. You convert it into, for example, If I were to take greens or spinach and they're getting a bit wilty, I would steam them and then puree them, and you have a nice little drink or soup. Add a boiled potato into that to give it a little more substance. But it's not acceptable to throw out food. You know, we can look all over the world and people are starving, but frankly, in our own country, people are deprived of food. And it's too easy to not waste food, that there's no reason to waste food.
2: Yeah. I think some of the lessons from slow food, I wish they were folded into curriculum in grade school and improve the way children eat at school. It's not rushed. It's not industrial. There's the pleasure factor. We're not teaching that. And I fear that we're going to lose that appreciation for our food. I wanted to talk about your interview with Rick Steves about your latest book. And you talk about how you'll go into a restaurant and if there is a printed menu versus a menu that's updated daily on a chalkboard, that tells you that on the chalkboard menu, there's much greater detail to seasonality.
1: Well, I completely agree with that, but I do want to say that that's Rick's proposal. In his books, he says it all the time, that if it's in many languages and there are too many things on the menu, it's not going to be good because they can't do it well. And better to go to a place that maybe has four or five different options, but everything is fresh and local. And Rick and I have done a book together called Italy for Food Lovers, and the new edition will come out in 2027.
2: Great. You also talked about how typically when people get food, they like to wait. They think they're being polite to wait for everyone to come to the table. And you both talk about, no, you've got to eat when the food is hot because that's when it tastes the best. And it's actually a way to honor the chef.
1: Absolutely. Absolutely. Because if the chef has gone to all that effort and she sourced the food, prepared the food, lovingly served the food, it's not supposed to get cold. And similarly, put away the salt shaker, the pepper mill, even the grated cheese, because the way she created the meal is the way she wants it to taste. I knew a woman, she's no longer with us, not surprisingly, who would grab the salt shaker the second the food landed in front of her, and she died of a heart attack. But the problem was, her name was Lillian. I would say, Lillian, the food already tastes good. She said, I cannot not have it without salt. That is just wrong. I'm not saying don't eat salt, although we should moderate our salt consumption, but food already has salt in it. If you're eating vegetables and meat and cheese and other things, they naturally have salt in them. So you don't need to add more. Unsalted butter, for example. Butter is wonderful in moderation, but you don't need salted butter.
2: Well, when we were doing our Connect 250 interview with each other, one of the questions was, what would make a better America as we move forward out of our 250th year? And I wonder if you could talk about the America you want to live in through that perspective of being a pleasure activist and a food appreciator.
1: I would say communal dining, for starters, and that once a week we eat with people we have never met before eaten with. And we share a conversation with them. We literally break bread with them. And we get to know them. Because there's an Italian expression, a tavola non si invecchia, you don't get old at the table. There's something about the conviviality, and that means living with other people. You know, we hear about an epidemic of loneliness in our country. It doesn't have to be. And you're not forced to see these same people all the time, but sharing a meal. And if that means in a public kitchen where perhaps each one of us once or twice a week or once or twice a month has to do the cooking or the food preparation or the washing of the dishes, it's participation. There used to be things like church socials and fancy feasts and holiday feasts and so on. It's not just on Thanksgiving where we want to bring someone to the table or a religious holiday. We want people at the table all the time, because it is the national table that you and I and everyone listening to us, we all sit at the national table. And the people who produce our foods are part of the national table. And perhaps everyone at least once a year can go to a farm or a place where food is produced and see where our food comes from and eat with people at the farm and share conversation, share food. And as we just said, but the second the food lands and it's hot, don't look at it. Don't be polite and wait for other people to get their food. Just eat it. No offense is taken. But we really don't share our food. We have, quote, experiences, but those are very competitive. And food is not about competition. Food is about nourishment. And food is about heritage. And food is about health. And frankly, I think that the cost of our health care would not be so prohibitive if most of us had better food. That's not fancy food. That's good, clean, and fair food. That's the dictate of slow food, but not only. And we could do it.
2: Yeah. I don't know what the magic is about sharing food with others, but it is such a reinvigorating experience, especially when the food is good. And something I learned really from the slow food movement is recognizing where the food on the table came from is also a wonderful tradition. You know, Fred, we just have a couple of minutes. What is it that you want to leave our listeners with?
1: That you're not alone in every sense. And, you know, in our society now, people feel very polarized. They feel very vulnerable. There are ways through food, through love, it sounds facetious, but it's not, to bond with one another. In this StoryCorps project that we've been involved with, I've spoken to people who are profoundly different from me, and it's been wonderful to talk to them because we learn about each other. We learn that as humans and as Americans, we have so much more in common than what divides us, but we forget that. So look around and you realize that we're not alone and that that person near you has a story to tell, may also have a real need, and how nice it could be to make someone else's life better. It's very easy.
2: That's beautiful. Unfortunately, we have to close. I want to thank our listeners for joining us. Remind everyone that Food Sleuth Radio is produced by Dan Hemmelgarn for KOPN in Columbia, Missouri. Most of all, I want to thank my guest, Mr. Fred Plotkin. He is known as a pleasure activist. He is an expert in the world of opera and culinary arts, specifically the exquisite cuisine of Italy. I will provide links to some of your work, Fred, and certainly direct people to Slow Food, that we can all come together and recognize the power that food has. Thank you so much for all of the work you've done.
1: My pleasure.
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1: It's time for page two, news that might not make the front page for Tuesday, September 8th, 2026. You'll hear it before you see it if you happen by the music room at Iditarod Elementary School on a Monday night. Bows rosin up. Strings creak into tune. A dozen or so musicians from the Matsu schools become an orchestra. Kai West is the conductor. She's also the music teacher at Shaw Elementary School, as well as the artistic director for Valley Performing Arts Center. She grew up around classical music. Her father played violin for the Boston Symphony Orchestra. He built a family string quartet. West says everyone played, whether they wanted to or not. She grabbed the cello. Her sister took the viola. Parents had asked West for a way to keep their kids playing with an orchestra. She answered the call. The Matsu Youth Orchestra was born. That was 20 years ago. It's called the MSYO for short, and it has grown into a nonprofit. West says that many of the young musicians were strangers at first. They came to socialize with their instruments more than with each other. Week after week, strings and personalities find their melodies in the MSYO. Only Colony High, Colony Middle, and Birch Creek Charter Schools offer orchestra. Many students get experience on stringed instruments in the music room with West on Monday nights. She calls the MSYO a teaching orchestra. She tells the young musicians, quote, "The more you play, the better you come," unquote. That philosophy fuels the MSYO role as a feeder in the adult Matsu Orchestra. Most students are between 12 and 18 years old. West says about half of the students also play in school orchestras. Age isn't necessarily a barrier, though. A 70-year-old woman named Jackie took up the cello after decades away. She showed up at her first rehearsal with her high school yearbook under her arm. It proved she had once played. She has 3 years with the MSYO under her belt. She's eyeing the bass with the adult Matsu Orchestra. Fred and Carolyn Harding helped get the program off the ground. They handed West a stack of sheet music. Harding is on violin and West's sister is on viola. Together with a group of volunteers, they play alongside the kids and coach them every Monday night. The repertoire ranges from classical works like Bach to crowd favorites like the Harry Potter theme. West says the kids' energy is infectious. Some nights she can't imagine working another minute. Walking into the music room flips a switch in her. They make her challenge them to be better.

0: 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Emily Forstner reported this Page 2 article, and yours truly, Lee Henriksen, produced it. 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
2: The cancellation of USAID in 2025 caused shockwaves through the world of global health. One country hit particularly hard by the cuts was the African country of Malawi.
3: More than half of the country's health spending has come from external donors, and USAID and the US government more generally was a really big contributor.
2: As the country reels from the shuttering of local clinics, it's looking for other ways of providing vital services and creating a health system independent of foreign aid.
4: The biggest challenge, number one, is lack of supplies. Second problem is the challenge of distance.
2: In the first of a series supported by the Pulitzer Center and in collaboration with Science Magazine, we look at the impact of USAID defunding on health services in key spots around the globe. This episode of Big Picture Science is Malawi, A Path Forward.

0: For more than 60 years, the U.S. Agency for International Development, or USAID, provided medical care and other vital humanitarian aid to countries around the world. When the Trump administration abruptly dissolved the agency in 2025, that assistance ended, stripping tens of millions of people of basic health care and thrusting providers and their patients into an uncertain future. One of the countries most impacted has been the African country of Malawi, where foreign aid cuts have plunged the country into a health crisis.
1: Global health experts and countries are becoming aware that this is going to be a longer-term shift in the aid landscape.
0: Welcome to Big Picture Science. I'm Molly Bentley. In this, the first of a special series supported by the Pulitzer Center and in collaboration with Science Magazine, we provide an on-the-ground look at the impact of USAID defunding on health services in key spots around the globe. In this episode, we go to Malawi, where healthcare workers have created makeshift health clinics and are fighting to protect fragile gains in maternal health, and where the country is rethinking its relationship to foreign aid. This episode is Malawi, A Path Forward. It's a lively scene in the village of Katenji in central Malawi. Animals and young children are milling outside a small makeshift health clinic that provides basic care to children and women. It was here that reporter Catherine Offord began her story for Science Magazine and where Big Picture Science joined her. It was one trip out of four planned by the magazine to key spots around the world to report on the aftermath of the USAID cuts. Catherine, thank you for joining us. Let's begin with an overview of the series. And then could you explain how your goal for this trip differs from the reporting you did about the cuts about a year ago?
1: Yeah, so Science Magazine covered the USAID cuts in quite a lot of detail last year when they started in early 2025. And most of our coverage at the beginning was, of course, focusing on those immediate impacts. Obviously, it's been quite a long time since those cuts were first announced, and so we really wanted to look now at how countries that were affected by the USAID cuts have been responding and adapting to those cuts. It's become clear that the US cuts are not a sort of isolated phenomenon. There have also been other cuts by countries like the United Kingdom, for example, and I think a lot of global health experts and countries are becoming aware that this is going

0: to be a longer term shift in the aid landscape. So these new stories are really looking at that adaptation and how those things are going.
1: And your series begins, as does ours, in Malawi. And why did you decide to focus on Malawi in particular?
0: So Malawi is well known to be one of the most aid-dependent countries in the world, and that's particularly true when it comes to the health sector. So for many years now, more than half of the country's health spending has come from external donors. And USAID and the US government more generally was a really big contributor to the health sector. Malawi is a long, thin country in sub-Saharan Africa. It's got a population of around 22 million people, and one of the striking things about it is just how rural that population is. So more than 80% of people in Malawi live in these rural areas away from cities, and you can imagine that that obviously has quite a big impact on the country's health services.
1: Malawi's health infrastructure includes different kinds of health facilities. At the most basic are village health posts, which provide services like malnutrition screening and childhood vaccinations. Many communities have primary health care centers that can handle uncomplicated births and some minor surgeries. But when patients need serious medical care, they may need to travel to one of the country's district hospitals. Catherine started her journey in Katenji with a small health post, which is the result of community members stepping in to provide health care, as support from the government of Malawi has fallen short.
0: So Katenji for us was a really interesting example of a community that is trying to some extent build its own services where those services are lacking. So their response to that, which they started working on a couple of years ago, was to try and crowdfund their own clinic so that they would be able to have their own center where they needed it. And to us, this was an interesting example of a local group putting together a homegrown effort independently of aid. And I think this has perhaps taken on some new importance since the USAID cuts, because the USAID cuts, as well as cuts by other countries, have really illustrated the dangers of relying on external help.
1: Describe the scene as you pulled into Katenji. I believe a number of you were piled into a Jeep.
0: That's right. There were about five of us in the car most of the time. So that was me, the photographer Toko, who was working with Science Magazine. And then there was also Lesayu from the NGO AMREF Health Africa that helped facilitate some of our visits in the community. And the driver, Wales, as well as Shannon from Big Picture Science.
1: Our very own Shannon Geary.
0: Katenji Health Post is just off the road that goes through the town. So it's a relatively smooth road, and then you turn off onto this little dust track and you come to a clearing where the Katenji Health Post is being built. So on the Tuesday morning when we went there, they were hosting a nutrition screening where kids are essentially checked for malnutrition. And so we arrived just before the children did, and we were sort of standing by this clinic, and you could hear these little voices from across the clearing. And suddenly from behind these houses, this group of several dozen little children between, well, under five is the group, so toddlers, I would say, sort of coming across from this clearing, some of them holding hands, some of them being carried by carers, and they all sort of filed into this clearing and sat down just outside the building.
1: Catherine, who is the gentleman speaking to the children?
0: His name is Feniso Sementi. He does just go by Sementi to everyone who knows him. And he's been a health worker for many, many years. I think he had been in Katenji for around 4 years. And he'd received training from NGOs such as AMREF Health Africa. So before we went into the building, Sementi gave a talk to the people who were there. And he was essentially trying to explain the importance of this kind of screening, the idea that you don't want to wait until you see some sort of problem arise necessarily. You need to go and have regular checkups so that you can detect any problems before they become serious. So Molly, even before the loss of foreign aid, people in Katenji were already struggling with getting access to medical care because the nearest government-run health facility is actually quite a long way away. So the community began crowdfunding for this health outpost around a year before the USAID cuts came in, and that was to provide healthcare services where those government services had fallen short. The building isn't complete yet, but it's already being used as a sheltered space for services like immunizations, and that actually made some of the younger children we saw hesitant to enter when we were there. Saying that they're crying because they think they're going to get jabbed with Aww. Shots, but he's telling them that it's no immunization today. Aww. It's just screening for nutrition.
2: I see some have lollipops. I wonder if lollipops
0: incentive.
2: Are an incentive.
0: The building is very much unfinished. When you go in through the wooden door, you come into a sort of relatively large room, which doesn't currently have any paving, so the ground is sort of the same dust that you'd find outside. And off to the side, off to the left, there's a little corridor that goes to four smaller patient rooms. So these children filed into this building, and Cementi had a weighing scale set up hanging from the middle of the room, and mothers or carers would bring their children over and hang them in this cloth that's known as a chitenge, which is what they use to carry babies on their back. And so they would hang these babies or toddlers in the chitenge from these weighing scales, and Cementi would take down their weight. And then he'd take them over to a little chair where he had one of these measuring tapes known as the muak tape, which is essentially a piece of tape with multiple different colors. It's got a red, a yellow, and a green stripe, and you wrap it around the upper arm of these children, and depending on the color, you can tell whether they're malnourished or not.
3: So this one, The muak indicator shows red.
2: Got it. That, so not getting enough like muscle and fat tissue.
3: Yeah. Which means he's not getting much food, so we need to supplement.
1: And the muak tape or the muak system, it has been used in countries for decades. So it's striking that health monitoring, in this case for the children, is relying on something that is rudimentary and many decades old.
0: Yes, I mean, the tape is certainly a sort of staple of rural health and relatively reliable way of diagnosing malnutrition quickly. So Cementi was telling us that some of the challenges they faced before they had this building related to, say, the weather. He used to provide immunizations and counseling outside under a tree in the clearing. But of course, in really hot weather, that becomes absolutely unbearable. So this was really a sort of homegrown attempt to build something physical sooner in order to have a place where they could offer health services more quickly.
3: Now we are happy because we are doing inside the structure because, you know, during the rain we cannot conduct such services. But, you know, this structure provides us privacy and also the shade. People cannot feel hot. We can do our services free and fair. Yeah.
2: And more consistently, I imagine.
3: Yes,
2: you were saying that sometimes you'd have to cancel meetings because of the rain.
3: Exactly.
0: And Cementi told me that they have raised around $12,000. So it's a long way off what they need to complete the clinic, but it's still a fair bit for a community to be able to put towards their own health center. But already people were telling us that just having the shelter where you can go and be out of the sun or the rain or whatever it is and just receive services in a cleaner space and in a place where there's a bit of privacy made a real difference already.

0: Plans for Cementi's outpost were already underway when the Trump administration abruptly cut USAID funding in January 2025. One of the casualties was the Momentum Project that supported maternal and child health across 40 countries globally, including an $80 million investment in Malawi. And for years, Momentum partnered with local NGOs to provide maternal and newborn care. Then the funding was cut, and almost overnight, many of those services disappeared. Catherine told us that the health outpost in Ketanji is an example of Malawians trying to build more self-sufficiency into their healthcare system. But it also shows just how fragile healthcare remains in many parts of the country. Some communities that were relying on USAID are looking to what's happening in Ketanji as a model for how they might begin filling the gaps themselves. After leaving the town, Catherine traveled through this changed healthcare landscape. Her next stop was the village of Chitongo, where the loss of funding from USAID has hit especially hard.
1: We've come to Chitongo, which is a locality to the northwest of Kasungu. And we've come here because this was one of the sites that was receiving mobile outreach clinics, thanks to the Momentum program that was funded by USAID. And we met a woman called Emily Mavula, who had, prior to the cuts, she had been receiving prenatal counseling thanks to those outreach clinics run by Momentum.
2: Can you tell me a little bit about your family? Are you from this area?
3: Well, she stays in Chureka village. She has three kids.
2: Mm-hmm. How old are your children?
3: Oh yeah, I'm about 207.
4: So she has three kids. The firstborn was born in 2007. The second born in 2017, and the last born in 2025, and her name is Letitia.
2: Hello, Letitia. How is Letitia?
3: Mm-hmm.
4: Okay, so Letitia is doing well, she's fine.
1: Sikomo Letitia. After the cuts, which happened in early 2025, and before she'd had her third child, Letitia, she suddenly found that those services had been removed, and she was having to travel to Kasungu District Hospital, which was extremely expensive. She was saying that it could cost up to $9 to travel on the back of a motorbike, for example, to get to the hospital. It's, I believe, around 15 kilometers. The road is pretty rough. It's not a particularly easy journey, so you can easily imagine it just taking an entire day to get there and back.
0: And what sort of services were the mobile outreach clinics providing that were crucial for an expectant mother, for example?
1: So one of the services they provided was prenatal counseling, where they would essentially check for any obvious complications in the mother and make sure that if they had any complications, they got to a health center fast enough that they could be addressed. And they'd also help mothers basically plan for their births, because one of the real challenges in Malawi is that people perhaps don't know when they need to go and seek healthcare services. So mothers are often arriving to health centers late, perhaps once problems have already started, and it becomes an emergency very fast, of course, during a birth. If the baby is stuck or if the mother needs a blood transfusion, for example, these are really life and death situations. So part of the prenatal counseling involves trying to help women plan how they're going to get to the hospital, when they're going to get there, and what to look out for should anything go wrong. We spoke to people in primary healthcare centres who were telling us about some of the challenges of getting women from these rural areas to district hospitals, for example. Fuel shortages, partly thanks to the conflict in Iran, have become a really serious problem. We also visited Makioni Health Centre, which is a health centre in the district of Salima. And this is one of these health centres that is catering to a really large population. It supports some 30,000 people.
5: If you look at our geographical location here, it's a bit high, and during the rainy season it comes very difficult for a laboring mother to report to the facility. Even as of now, the roads are impassable, so it's a bit difficult.
1: So one of the big challenges they have there is transport, because there's very little fuel. The district is running low on ambulances, and getting mothers in an emergency, either from the rural community to the primary health center in Makioni, or from Makioni to Salima District Hospital, is a massive challenge. While we were there, we spoke with the nursing officer overseeing the maternity ward, who's Esau Omar Nix.
5: 3-4 days ago, we had some issues whereby a woman labor admitted here, and the labor went wrong, and we were supposed to refer the mother to the high level, and unfortunately, we had no transport to transport that laboring mother to the district. Sometimes you may call the ambulance, and you may find that the ambulance is not around. It's far from here, so it's a bit challenge. So the NGOs might come to assist us in terms of like transport and the other things that we are lacking at the facility, which is far from the district hospital.
1: So officially, NGOs funded by USAID didn't necessarily provide transport for women in an emergency, but in reality, having these NGOs available with cars, with ambulances, with fuel, meant that often if there was this kind of emergency, you could, as a backup, call an NGO and get them to help you transport people in an emergency. So even though, you know, on paper this wasn't something that they were obviously doing, the staff at Makioni Health Center and some of the other centers we visited said that this was in reality one of the things that had happened, that they actually had fewer backups now, and so this transport problem had become more of an issue.
5: We tried to transfer quickly. Unfortunately, there was no immediate transport.
1: Nick told us that the lack of reliable transportation can create a huge amount of risk for women who need emergency care. And he thinks this played a role in the case he mentioned earlier when he and his colleagues had to transfer a woman in labor to the district hospital.
5: The ambulance came, but after 2 hours, which was also difficult. Yes, after 2 hours, when the ambulance arrived here and the mother was taken to the district hospital.
1: And do you know if she was okay?
5: Unfortunately, the mother passed away 2 days ago. Yeah.

0: As we continue this episode in our special series supported by the Pulitzer Center about the impact of USAID defunding on health services in key spots around the globe, Science Magazine reporter Catherine Offord speaks with healthcare workers at the Macchione Health Center who are scrambling to provide maternal care in the wake of the cuts.
1: The biggest challenge, number one, is lack of supplies. Second problem is the challenge of distance.
0: This episode of Big Picture Science is Malawi, a path forward.
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0: Funding for maternal health in Malawi is one of the areas that has been a priority of donors such as USAID. Malawi has often been held up as an example of a country in sub-Saharan Africa that has made substantial progress in improving its state of maternal health care. 30 years ago, it had one of the highest reported maternal mortality rates in the world, with more than 1,000 maternal deaths per 100,000 live births. That number has dropped significantly to 224 deaths, according to recent estimates, an improvement that is greatly credited to the influence of foreign donations, including programs like USAID Momentum. Our producer, Shannon Geary, traveled with Catherine Offord to Malawi to report for this episode, and we continue with their visit to the Macchione Health Center, where Catherine talks with healthcare workers who are fighting to protect those fragile gains in maternal health.
3: Macchione Health Center is a sort of complex of small buildings in a sort of wooded area that we drove to from Salima. And when we arrived, we parked under a tree and we met a lot of the health staff who were working there, particularly from the maternity ward, because we were interested in some of the challenges in maternal health.
4: This is visitor's book.
3: Mm-hmm.
4: Yeah, you are supposed to sign.
3: Okay. Yeah. And they brought out a guest book for us to sign that they ask all visitors to sign into.
5: Today's date is the 20th?
4: Yeah, 20th.
3: So we put down our names and, you know, countries of origin, etc., and spoke to some of the staff who were working there about some of the challenges they'd seen in the past 18 months.
6: I'm Alan Carter, medical technician.
3: One of the first people we met was a man in a white lab coat who was called Aaron Nkata, and who was the medical clinician overseeing the facility. And he told us about some of the challenges that the facility was facing, both in general and also in terms of the challenges that have been introduced since the USAID cuts came in.
1: The biggest challenge, number one, is lack of supplies. As we have said, we're close to the border with other districts, so most people come from those districts, which are not planned in the, when we are planning for services, they are not planned. They're just influx, and we will deplete our resources very quickly. Second problem is the challenge of distance.
3: So Macchione Health Center is situated a very long way away from Salima District Hospital. So Salima District Hospital is the next level up in the healthcare system. And so when they receive patients who have challenges, they need to get those patients from that center to the district hospital. So that's a really big challenge. The district is short on ambulances. Often it means that you might have to wait quite a long time for transport to come and pick up patients. And that's really the big problem they face. They also face challenges with distance, getting to the communities they oversee. So this health center actually is responsible, if you like, for a very large population. Typically, health centers would look after 5,000 to 10,000 people, ideally, but this center looks after more than 30,000. So that's just a lot of patients that they need to be aware of that might need to get from their remote community to this health center to receive services. So it's a constant challenge.
1: With Momentum, they were helping us to have outreach clinics where we could go with all our services here to the outreach clinic right there. But since Momentum phased out, we have stopped.
3: And so since Momentum finished, what are you able to provide in the communities that you're serving?
1: It's mainly vaccinations, but not to the maximum, with the same challenges of transportation.
3: And so these are the vaccines that are being transported by bicycle to individual communities.
7: We have a number of vaccines in these CCDs.
3: So we were shown around the health center by some of the staff working there and by some of the staff who had come with us from Salima District Hospital. And that latter group included Flywell Ernesto, who was a cold chain technician, so somebody tasked with making sure that transport of cold medicines like vaccines is working properly.
7: We have Penta, we have Corio, we have TD, we have BCG, we have MMR, which is measles and rubella vaccine.
3: And he took us through some of the facilities they had at the health center where they keep the vaccines that are used for community immunizations.
7: IPV, inactivated polio vaccines, all these vaccines are kept in these CCEs.
0: So it's my understanding from your piece, Catherine, that vaccinations have mostly continued at the Macchione Health Center, but things like family planning and prenatal care have been severely cut.
3: I think that's fair, yes. So there's been a real effort to maintain immunizations. And so for the most part, these vaccines are still being transported normally once a month to these communities that need to have these children vaccinated. But things like family planning, prenatal counseling, those kinds of services that were being heavily supported by NGOs and by Momentum have really fallen off just because there isn't the funding or the support to get staff out to these communities to provide these clinics, these so-called integrated health clinics, they were called. What about antenatal care, family planning, these services?
1: I've completely stopped that one. We were only providing it here at the facility, but then the committee one have completely stopped. Yeah.
3: And do you think that means a lot fewer people are accessing those services?
1: Yeah, likely. Yeah.
3: So previously, when they were able or other staff were able to visit the communities, they'd be able to sort of keep an eye on some of the problems that pregnant women were having. They'd be able to recognize, for example, if women had issues like anemia or other things that might need to be watched during pregnancy. Now that those outreach clinics have stopped, they said that they were particularly concerned about the people they weren't seeing. Sometimes on paper, it might look quite good because you're not seeing as many people with problems. But in reality, what that means is that you're just not diagnosing those problems early enough. So it just takes out a buffer, essentially, in those healthcare services. It means that everything's a little more precarious and a little more likely to go wrong because you haven't had that time beforehand to see how people are doing.
8: My name is Sungeni Tole. Nurse, midwife, and technician.
3: When we visited the maternity ward, we spoke to nurse, midwife, technician Sungeni Tole, and he was explaining a bit about some of the challenges they see as a result of outreach services to communities having ended. So although it's difficult to collect concrete data on the impact of these kind of service cuts, he was telling us that it just means that they're not seeing potential complications in time. So it could be that a woman arrives to give birth and she has some complication, perhaps anemia, she's at risk of postpartum bleeding, perhaps she's going to have difficulty in labor and would need a C-section. And those problems are things that just you have to deal with in the moment because you maybe haven't seen that mother before. So he was saying that unlike before, when they would perhaps see people for all of these prenatal appointments, now they're seeing people who come to give birth and they've never seen them before because they just weren't on their register.
8: Most of the mothers, some of them, they deliver during on transit, on the way they are coming here because of the distance. You find that they have been already delivered on the way to the hospital. So that's another challenge. And another challenge is that these mothers, if we see them during antenatal, we give them advices what to do when they are preparing for birth. So because of this, that they are not coming to the hospital to seek these services. Most of them, they're just coming in. So when they came here, most of them, they have more complications. You find out there are complications that we are not dealt with as a health center.
3: What if you find during labor somebody requires, say, a C-section or other sorts of medical assistance?
8: Yeah, we sent her to the main district hospital. But the issue is the same. It's the challenge of transport. So sometimes we call the district hospital to send us an ambulance, but the response there, they all say, no, we don't have fuel at all. The ambulance is not working. So we normally trail the guardians to prepare for the patient so that they can go to district hospital in good time in order for us to protect the baby and the mother. But with the cutting of this funding, to us it's a big challenge. Most of these things we just leave in the hands of the patient. You know, the situation here is it's like this. We have tried our best, so it is for you to look for the transport.
3: The maternity ward was lacking funds for some repairs that they were hoping to do at the time we visited in May, and the ceilings of that ward have holes in them. They were being powered by solar-powered lights, but of course those lights don't always last through the night.
8: Our hospital, as of now, we don't have electricity, that backup electricity. We are using only solar electricity, but during the night we find that in the server there's no power again. So normally we work using the torches, hence a challenge for us to conduct delivery services.
0: Part of the Malawian government's long-term plans to create sustainable healthcare financing is an initiative called Direct Facility Financing, first piloted in 2023. Through this initiative, health centers like Makioni submit funding requests directly to the national government in order to reduce administrative delays and give facilities more ownership over their own budgets. But health centers have discovered that direct financing is not always so direct.
3: So last year, the health center had requested around $20,000 from the government to make necessary repairs from the maternity ward, but also elsewhere. And they found out that they'd been allocated a small fraction of that, around $4,000. But they also had trouble accessing that money for many months. So even though they'd been told that they would get that money, they weren't able to use it until after we'd left. Actually, I found out from them in late June that they'd finally received the money and were able to start using it. And again, you know, it's not enough for what they want to do. So they're really trying to support this very large population and to care for patients in this facility with minimal resources.
0: And they've come up with all sorts of creative measures to try to fill that funding gap. I wonder if you could just give us an overview. One of them is something called selling a health passport book. What is that, and what are some of the other methods that they've turned to?
3: So like staff in Katenji, some of the people working at Makioni Health Center told us that they were trying to come up with their own ways to raise money to support the health services for the community. So one of the things that they were doing, according to staff at the maternity ward, is selling these health passports, they're known as. Essentially, these are little immunization cards, if you like, little booklets which really track the health of a particular patient and are useful so that both doctors and patients can monitor the health services they've received, etc.
0: They're selling those? Wouldn't that be something that you would get automatically when you go to a health clinic, a little book that tracks your health record?
3: Yes, this is indeed a little bit of a controversial idea. Some of the officials we spoke to in Salima District said that this wasn't the only center that does something like this, so it's not unheard of for centers to solicit a small fee, essentially, that they then put back into the health center itself. The fee is around 1,000 Malawi kwacha, so that's about 60 cents. And the staff at the maternity ward in Makioni were adamant that they only request this fee for people who can afford it. So anyone who can't pay that gets these booklets for free. But yes, certainly that is something that is not a universally accepted idea, because these booklets are necessary for people to track their health.
0: And they're 60 cents. I suppose you're translating that into US dollars, about 60 cents per book?
3: That's right.
0: That is such a modest amount. I'm almost speechless. That certainly can't raise that much money. And in fact, I think you say that over 2 years, maybe $450 were raised.
3: So that's in combination with another initiative that the maternity ward had started. So they had also, in the last year or so, started a small garden. They were growing potatoes and selling those. So those initiatives combined had raised around $450. And of course, this isn't a huge amount. The staff were saying that they'd used it to purchase some drugs that they needed, to buy cleaning supplies, to buy stationery for sort of the day-to-day running of the center and the ward. But for major issues, of course, this is a drop in the ocean.

0: Next, we consider the large-scale funding solutions being proposed in Malawi to address cuts to foreign aid and why some officials are touting the prospect of self-sufficiency.
1: All of Africa, we need to graduate from depending on donors.
0: We continue our special series supported by the Pulitzer Center about the impact of the abrupt USAID defunding on health services in key spots around the globe. This episode in the series is Malawi, A Path Forward.
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0: Some say that the evidence of USAID's ability to make a difference in Malawi is the healthcare crisis that has unfolded since the funds were abruptly cut off in 2025. Catherine Offord's reporting to Malawi for Science magazine included researching the role that all foreign aid, including that from NGOs such as AMREF, played in strengthening the country's healthcare system. We asked her what the evidence was that the USAID Momentum Project in particular had helped improve the country's health outcomes.
3: This is a very challenging question, I think, for a lot of international development projects. It's very hard to say what exact effect a particular project was having because they typically operate on the ground among a lot of other things that are going on. They're trying to integrate their services with what's currently there. They might be affected by other policies or other crises that are going on in the country at the time. So it's very difficult to sort of scientifically measure how a particular project improves or doesn't health services in a particular country. There have been some efforts to measure the impacts of Momentum. So there was a study by some of the people involved in the project that looked at uptake of things like family planning services and teenage pregnancies. And they did find that in the districts where the project was operating, or at least the AMREF part of the project was operating, they found a decrease in teenage pregnancies and an increase in family planning services. So, you know, that's suggestive of a positive impact. But as I was saying, it's not hugely scientific. It's quite a short monitoring period, and they're not really able to compare this with other groups that didn't receive the services in a scientific way to say that this was the particular impact.
0: I believe that you reported that about half of Malawi's money for healthcare comes from external donors. What have the other sources outside of USAID Momentum been?
3: There are several major country donors to Malawi. So historically, the UK has been a big donor. Norway gives a lot of money to Malawi. China and Japan give some money to Malawi, US through USAID, but also through CDC, for example. And then beyond that, there are these big sort of international organizations or consortia, if you like, that also give money. So those are things like the Global Fund, for example, Gavi, other organizations that represent often particular priorities in health. And then you might get philanthropists. So the Bill and Melinda Gates Foundation, for example, the Beginnings Fund is something that they set up recently to support child and maternal health in countries such as Malawi. And then beyond that, you might have some private investors, for example, who might not be giving aid exactly, but they might want to invest in the healthcare system in a country for other reasons.
0: So the sources are diverse, and can we assume that many of those sources of funding have continued in the absence of the USAID funding?
3: Yeah, that's a really interesting point because I think it illustrates a little bit how sort of interdependent all of these funding sources are. So it's true that no one has quite taken the route of USAID to just sort of shut off the funding as abruptly as all that. But the US cuts have had impacts on other funds in various ways. So, for example, they've been withdrawing or threatening to withdraw from various organizations that also provide health funding. So they have reduced their involvement in, say, the World Health Organization, the Global Fund, UNICEF is also struggling. So there has been sort of an indirect impact of USAID cuts or US cuts that way. Additionally, there are also other countries that, for their own reasons, are reducing their funding. So the really big one in the past year has been the UK, which gives a lot of money to Malawi and has pledged to reduce its international aid funding by around 40%. And actually, just recently, they put out their country-by-country estimates for how that would affect individual countries around the world. And it's projected that Malawi will lose about 90% of the funding that it currently gets from the UK over the next 5 years or so.
0: So what your reporting has done is dispel this notion that this is a simple equation. It's very tempting for people to consider these cases of foreign aid and healthcare in countries around the world in, say, black and white terms, very stark terms. And what you're revealing to us is that it's just a much more complicated equation than one would think at first glance.
3: I think so. I think it's complicated. And I think you have to keep 2 points separate. One is that the money was reduced or disappeared in some cases. And the other is the way in which it was reduced, which is essentially overnight with no warning, you know, all at once. And I think that latter point, everyone agrees, has been incredibly destructive, both in terms of the impact on the communities who were sort of benefiting in some way from that funding, but also just in terms of, you know, relations between countries. Like, it just people think it's been a disaster on many levels. If you put that aside and you look just purely at the idea that that kind of aid, so this idea of money going to NGOs to implement health services within a country, if you look purely at that and you talk about the reduction in that funding, I think the opinions are much more nuanced. So, you know, we obviously are aware that a lot of countries and a lot of people in places like Malawi feel that aid has not been, you know, universally successful. It's been controversial. It kind of maintains a dependency on foreign donors. It, in some people's view, prevents the country and from really taking ownership of its own health services. It might mean that you're sort of beholden to these priorities of foreign donors. And when the foreign donors' governments change, then their priorities change. And so you're sort of just not really able to take control of your own healthcare in a way that might be most beneficial for your citizens. So a lot of people we spoke to in Malawi were really explaining that nuanced view that yes, this has been damaging and there will certainly be short and perhaps medium-term pain, but that actually in the long term, this might be an opportunity to really look at how Malawi funds its own healthcare and say, okay, can we find new sources of funding that are more reliable? And also, can we find ways of raising funding within our own country?
0: We've heard about the regional efforts employed by healthcare workers on the ground to raise money to bridge funding gaps, such as selling health passports and food from local gardens. But officials in Malawi say that healthcare sustainability requires ambitious programs on the national level.
1: My name is Anthony Masamba, Chairperson of the Parliamentary Committee on Health, Malawi National Assembly.
3: So I was actually very pleased to be able to speak to Anthony Masamba because he's quite a sort of important figure in some of these discussions. So Anthony Masamba is the chair of the Parliamentary Health Committee and an MP in Malawi. And his role is to chair this group that offers sort of advice and analysis to the government on matters of health. And we interviewed him about some of the strategies that his group is proposing. That included the sin taxes. So his group has been quite sort of pro the idea of sin taxes to provide money to go into a dedicated national health fund.
1: To cover the gaps as a committee, we are pushing for the reforms. So we're saying that perhaps we can push for the introduction of sin taxes. So products like sugar, products like salt, products like alcohol.
3: He's also even suggested putting potentially toll booths on roads to sort of source money that way. Again, that idea has been somewhat controversial because people feel like they're already paying enough and that, you know, if they're also going to have to pay money on roads, that's going to become sort of unmanageable. He was also in favour of a lot of the current proposals, so things like paying wards, for example. We are standing in front of Salima District Hospital, and this is the hospital that serves the district. And we're standing in particular next to the paying ward of the hospital. So several district hospitals, in fact, all of the district hospitals have been encouraged to introduce paying wards as a way to help subsidize some of the public services provided in the rest of the hospital. There have been some reports of controversy about the concept of using a paying ward.
0: Catherine, what exactly are paying wards?
3: Basically, the idea is that healthcare should be free at the point of access, but that there are lots of people who potentially can afford to pay for healthcare services who may be getting these free services and don't need to, or rather they could contribute to the healthcare system financially, and they haven't been up until now. So the idea with these paying wards is that, you know, a hospital would have its public ward, and then it would separately have a paying ward where the service quality should be the same, but perhaps it's less crowded or you have more space and more privacy. And so people who who can afford to might opt to actually have that experience and therefore put some money into the hospital. They've been somewhat controversial in Malawi because, of course, like the taxes, there's a fear that this might actually penalize vulnerable citizens. The hospitals we spoke to denied that this was a problem, but it would be untrue to say there haven't been reports and concerns about it in the country.
1: What we are saying is, while introducing the paying wings, we also need to make sure that the most vulnerable are being taken care of. Because if we want to achieve universal health coverage, what we also need to do is to ensure that there's affordable accessibility and availability to everyone without exposing anyone to financial burden. So if we collect all these revenues, these revenues should be channeled towards a health sector. So the introduction of National Health Fund is also one of the most critical issues that we are putting forward and that we are advancing as a committee. And this is the story all over Africa. We need to graduate from depending on donors because essentially donors are withdrawing. We need to come up with innovative way of mobilizing our resources. And that's why we are saying, apart from introducing these taxes, we also need to have innovative way of generating our income locally.
0: While officials like Anthony Masamba advocate for novel ways of generating healthcare funding domestically, a new opportunity for Malawi to regain foreign funding has appeared.
3: Perhaps something that people couldn't have predicted when the cuts came in last year is that the relationship between the US and Malawi and many other countries is certainly continuing, but it looks very different now from what it was 18 months ago. So in the past year, the US has been signing these so-called memoranda of understanding with countries including Malawi. And under these memoranda of understanding, or MOUs, the US is giving a lot of money to Malawi, but it's a different kind of relationship from what they had before. So instead of funding NGOs such as AMREF to perform particular programs on the ground, they're giving money directly to the government. And in return for that, they are asking the government to commit to raising its own funds. So in Malawi, for example, that looks like nearly $800 million from the US in return for Malawi increasing its health funding by nearly $150 million over the next 5 years. But also there are some sort of conditions that come with that money that are currently unknown. That is to say that Malawi has not made the text of this deal public. In other countries, it's included things like access to national health data in recipient countries, or access to rare minerals, for example. And these deals have been really controversial in other countries. So it's interesting in a way that, you know, this deal has been signed in Malawi, and the politicians we spoke to who had seen it were very positive about it and said it was the best thing for Malawi and that it provided needed funding and that it was a fair deal. There's a little bit of disquiet about it in the country because people don't know exactly what they've signed up for. So the US is continuing to support Malawi, but it's just a very different relationship than what came before.
0: If the US continues to give money to Malawi, doesn't that undermine the self-sufficiency argument that the Malawi government is putting forth?
3: Yes and no, because I think that nobody in Malawi thinks that they're going to be able to switch off foreign support just like that. It's been so important for such a long time. You couldn't possibly make up the difference overnight. So clearly foreign funding and external donors are going to be really important for the foreseeable future. I think the question is more about how that money comes into the country. And so there was the perception among many people, including in government, that having money come in via NGOs wasn't really building necessarily the resources that you would need long term within the country. And that perhaps by having that money go directly to the government can then put in place systems and practices that can continue after that money has gone. So the idea is that it's more sustainable. And this is not just, you know, a Malawian government opinion. This is what a lot of global health experts say, that there are ways in which funding the government directly is cheaper. You're not spending so much on, you know, overheads that NGOs have, for example. You're putting money directly into the country rather than something that might disappear after 5 years. So there are ways in which that money could be more efficient. I think it'll just remain to be seen if that's how it actually plays out. And just a little more generally now, obviously there's been a big shakeup in the last year in the relationship, I suppose, between government and NGOs and external funders. Do you think this is going to lead to some long-term change in the way services delivered in Malawi?
1: Of course. I think so. What we're thinking is these areas will struggle. Will struggle in the sense that donors have just pulled out. People now have to accept that reality and accept the solution that we are suggesting, like SIM taxes and other solutions. So in so doing, as years go by, I think we'll be able to now begin to fund for our services. And gradually, I think we'll be able to have affordable and high quality medical care.
0: So Catherine, it's been a while since you traveled to Malawi. And given that, where have your thoughts gone in terms of considering what the future of Malawi is and what the next steps are in terms of the country achieving some kind of self-sufficiency?
3: I think the strongest feeling I have after working on this is just how unsettled everything still is. It's still so hard to look ahead and say, you know, is Malawi and other countries that find themselves in a similar situation, are these countries going to be able to really make good on that promise? Are they going to really be able to take opportunity of this situation and put together these more sort of resilient health systems that potentially will be better for their citizens in the long run? It's possible. I think a lot of the people we spoke to thought that the opportunity was there, but the challenges are also just so huge. There's just so little money to go around. I think we're going to have to wait years before we see the full impact of the cuts, the full impact of the policies responding to those cuts, and just to see what this kind of new landscape is going to look like. It seems from what our reporting shows and what other people's reporting shows that this is a sort of fundamental shift. We're not going to go back to this very sort of aid-centric relationship between countries that came before. So it seems like we're going to move to something new, but I think what that new thing is still kind of murky.
0: Well, Catherine Offord, it has been such a privilege to talk to you about your reporting for Science Magazine. Thank you so much for joining us.
3: Thank you very much for having me.
0: Catherine Offord is a journalist for Science Magazine. Her article, An Uncertain Path, part of the magazine's series looking at the consequences of the cuts to USAID, appeared in the July 2026 issue of the magazine. Big Picture Science was able to join her on her Malawi reporting trip, thanks to support from the Pulitzer Center. In a future episode in our special series looking at the impact of USAID defunding and attempts to fill the gaps, Catherine Offord's colleague, John Cohen, reports from South Africa, where a breakthrough drug that could end the HIV epidemic now faces an uncertain future.
4: South Africa has 8 million people of the 40 million people in the world living with HIV. That means they have the highest risk of transmission you could imagine. They need more prevention tools.
0: This show is thanks to the talents of senior producer Gary Niederhoff, assistant producer Brian Edwards, and contributors Sikan Akban and Roland Pease. A special thanks to producer Shannon Rose Geary, who oversaw the production of this episode, and to Science Magazine reporter Catherine Offord for sharing her reporting from Malawi. I'm the executive producer of Big Picture Science, Molly Bentley. Also, a big thanks to our listeners and our Patreon supporters. The original music in the show is by Dewey DeLay and June Miyake. And this episode of Big Picture Science, the first in a special series supported by the Pulitzer Center and in collaboration with Science Magazine that looks at the impact of USAID cuts in key spots around the globe, is called Malawi, A Path Forward.

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1: Hey now, Palmer friends and streaming family, this is Rockin' Rob with Hatcher Pass Radio, bringing it back where it all begins. Hey now everyone, Rockin' Rob here, broadcasting live back here in the studio, downtown Palmer across from the depot. It's a fun 3-week run of the fair. Hope you're all recovering. Definitely had a lot of great visitors stopping by our booth. A lot of fun concerts. Just always good to revisit the fair for sure. So we are going to go ahead and celebrate Mr. Ron McTiernan, a.k.a. Pigpen, with the Grateful Dead's birthday today. He passed a long time ago, but here we go. Let's try it. And see how it works. And then we'll get into some compilations of other musicians covering the boys. So everybody enjoy it. Let me sing your blues away. Happy birthday, Pigpen.

pig pen would have been 28 at this show, so they pulled off a he's gone. Pigpen is still with us today. He would have been 81 years old. But yeah, we'll pull out some old school Pigpen as well. Just got to do a little more digging. But here's the he's gone for us. And go from there. Enjoy.

Doc and Rob here, bringing it back where it all began on Big Cabbage Radio. Hope you're all doing well and recovering from the fair. 14 days over 3 straight weeks. Can definitely put in a marathon there. So thank you to everybody over at the fair. It's fun being there volunteering again with the Big Cabbage Radio booth as well. Pretty special to see Lyle Lovett last night wrap up the last show in the Borealis Theater. All right, we're remembering the late, great Ramna Kernan, the Grateful Dead today. He would have been 81 years of age if he had made it past that year of 27. He passed on March 8th, 1973. He was in the Dead from 65 to 72. I was born in San Bruno, California. Very obviously blues influenced. And taught himself how to play the harmonica and piano. Him and Jerry used to do a bunch of folk and jug bands and then decided to form the Warlocks, which turned into the Dead. But here we are. Enjoy some iconic Pigpen improv. The classic Hard to Handle. The bottom of the 7 o'clock hour here on Back Where It All Began. Rockin' Rob.

right, so I switched it up there. Sorry there, guys. But that was some Green Sky Bluegrass, Can't Stop Now, with Sam Bush. Now we're going to get into some Joe Russo here from 2019 at a show at the Frosty Amp in Palo Alto, California. Doing some China Rider. Hope you're all well. I'm going to throw in a bit of some Lyle Lovett after the China I Know You Rider as well. So, all right. Thanks for listening, Big Cabbage.

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0: Mike Tonyoff and Miracle Maker, Merry Miracle Makers for throwing this party tonight. Hope y'all had a good time. We had a wonderful time. And hope you have fun tomorrow too if you're going. Get home safe and all that. Thank you.
1: Bye. Hey, give it up for our guest Sunshine Garcia sitting in tonight. You sound so good.

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4: 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This is Cafe Chill.
5: That's right. You were tuned in to Cafe Chill with your host, Seth, here once again, and as always, enjoying some fantastic sounds for you to sit back and hang out and relax to. A lot of different styles coming your way in this hour of the show as well. Everything from a little bit of a trip-hop sound to sort of that mid-2010s vaporwave. And even something a little bit more ambient. We do have some Susumu Yokota in the mix, who I have been re-falling in love with over the last few years. A little bit of that Yuutsu sound as well. And some sort of chillwave vibes from Car Culture and Physical Therapy. So all of that and so much more coming your way. You're hanging out at Cafe Chill.

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0: Hello, everyone. This is your Action News reporter with all the news that is news across the nation on the scene at the supermarket. There seems to have been some disturbance here. Pardon me, sir. Did you see what happened?
1: Yeah, I did. I was standing over here by the tomatoes, and here he come, running through the pole beans, through the fruits and vegetables, naked as a jaybird. And I hollered over to Ethel. I said, "Don't look, Ethel." And it's too late. She'd already been incensed.
2: Here he comes.

0: This is your Action News reporter once again, and we're here at the gas station. Pardon me, sir, did you see what happened?
1: Yeah, Dave. I was just in here getting my tires checked, and he just appeared out of the traffic. Just come streaking around the grease right there. Didn't have nothing on but a smile. I looked in there, and Ethel was getting her cold drink. I hollered, "Don't look, Ethel!" And it's too late. She'd already been mooned. Flashed her right there in front of the shop or something.
2: He ain't rude.
1: Boogity, boogity.
2: He ain't rude.

0: Once again, your Action News reporter in the booth at the gym covering the disturbance at the basketball playoff. Pardon me, sir. Did you see what happened?
1: Yeah, deep. Halftime, I was just going down there to get Ethel a snow cone. Here he come, right out of the cheap seats, dribbling. Right down the middle of the court. Didn't have on nothing but his PX. Made a hook shot and got out through the concession stand. I hollered up at Ethel. I said, "Don't look, Ethel!" It was too late. She'd already got a free shot. Grandstand. Right there in front of the home team.
2: What is it calling the street?
1: Here comes the kid. Who's that with it? Ethel.
0: Is that you, Ethel?
2: He's just as proud as he can be.
0: What do you think you're doing?
2: Anatomy. He gonna give us
0: you get your coat.

to stop playing this rubbish and dedicate a song to the Cream, regardless of what kind of group they might be in. We'd like to dedicate it to Eric Clapton, Ginger Baker, and Jack Bruce.

Asking gun. But let me tell you, brothers and sisters, that's not how you get a bank job done. You can't walk in there brazen with a newsie like Patty Hearst. I'm gonna secure myself a seat on the board of directors first. Oh, that's how you rob a bank.

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2: Here we go. 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

0: Yeah, boy, why you gonna steal my lunchy for?
1: Mr. Conrad Jones.

0: cocktail waitress.
1: Mm-mm, honey, I don't think so. You can't have me tonight. 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

shades of lava, which imperceptibly passed from reddish brown to bright yellow. Their way lit by crystals appearing as lighted globes, they continued through the lava gallery, which gently sloped until they reached the intersection of two roads. Without hesitation, Professor Lidenbrook chose the eastern tunnel, and the journey continued through a succession of arches appearing before them as if they were the aisles of a Gothic cathedral. The walls were enhanced with impressions of rock weeds and mosses from the Silurian epoch.

The eastern route they had taken had come to a dead end. With 3 days' walk back to the fork to find Arne Saknussemm's original route, they found their water rations were limited to 1 day. Knowing their only chance of finding water was on that route, they set off for the fork, and there, finally, they fell, almost lifeless, on the 3rd day. After sleep, they continued down the other tunnel in their quest for water, and while searching on his own, Hans the guide heard the sound of water thundering behind a granite wall, and with a pickaxe, attacked the wall so as to allow a stream of boiling water to enter and cool in their tunnel. Not only had they found life in the water, but they'd also found a flowing guide to the center of the earth. They called the stream the Hansbach.

Replenished with the water, the journey continued with haste, but somehow they find themselves separated. Professor Lidenbrook's nephew, Axel, found himself alone. His mind was seized with unparalleled fear, and he saw memories of home flashing before him. His fiancée, Grauben, his house and friends in Hamburg. He saw hallucinations of all the incidents of the journey. And unworthy as he felt, he knelt in fervent prayer, and then in panic, he ran blindly through a tunnel, only to reach a dead end, where he fell panting for breath. In the darkness, he cried. Voices, voices, voices. He heard voices. He heard his uncle's voice. Due to the shape of the gallery and the conducting power of the rocks, his uncle's voice was uncannily traveling around the walls. And by means of their chronometers, they discovered they were 4 miles apart. So Axel set about the task of rejoining the professor and their guide.

ground disappeared from beneath his feet. He fell down a vertical shaft, his head hitting a sharp rock. He lost consciousness. 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And looking around him, he saw an ocean stretching as far as the eye could see. A giant forest of mushrooms, a line of huge cliffs, and strange clouds hung overhead as he lay on a deeply indented shore of golden sand strewn with shells. 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

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And these trembling hands, they're not mine. 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And swing a sledgehammer or soothe a baby that's crying. These trembling hands, they're not mine. 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I could have broken her heart.

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I'm the man I've always been. So don't believe what the doctors say. 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

0: 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I'm Judy Getty, and I'll be hosting the show today as we discuss Living with a Wild God, A Nonbeliever's Search for the Truth About Everything by Barbara Ehrenreich. My guests today are Becky Stopa and Peter Host. Hello and welcome.
1: Howdy.
2: Hello.
0: That was enthusiastic. I like that. So before we get started, I want to remind our listeners that today's show is pre-recorded for the broadcast on October 26th at noon and then the following Monday, so we'll not be taking callers. So I want to start off by admitting I'm a huge Barbara Ehrenreich fan. I've read lots of her books. I love her investigative journalism pieces, but this is very different. I don't know. Have you read anything by Barbara Ehrenreich?
1: I had not before. I'm actually happy for the introduction, though. You know, so many suggestions you get, you peter out very quickly, but I already purchased another one to read when this is
0: over. What's your next one?
1: I'm going to read the one about witches and something else.
0: Okay.
1: I forget the exact name, but.
2: And I have not.
0: Interesting. Okay. Yeah. Because like I said, I mean, I picked it because I really enjoy her writing. And as we have the conversation today, I less enjoyed this one, but we can talk about that. you don't have any comparison there. You can just think in terms of the book as a standalone. So the book starts with the explanation that she found some of her teenage journals when she was preparing her papers for transfer to a library. And so just, I have to admit, I was hooked in that introduction because I love that idea that she sees this note almost from her teenage self to her future self. Mm-hmm. Do you have any kind of reaction to that?
1: Well, I think it starts right from the beginning. It's interesting that it happens that way because it acknowledges her feeling like there is a future self and a future her to talk to. So at the very least, in her early journals, she is accepting that that's a potential reality, that the time and future and those kinds of things are kind of in place. So knowing what I was going to be reading, I was kind of fascinated by that. Mm-hmm. Because I myself, I didn't ever really do a message in a bottle kind of thing. I was very much in the moment, not thinking about the future in any kind of concrete terms.
2: Yeah, and it's something that I didn't really either. When I was younger, within the past few years, I heard a story on NPR about a man that took it even further and actually made videotapes with messages to his future self. And he has since had a conversation with the older self, kind of spliced it all together to have a conversation today with his younger self. And so that's fascinated me. I've often, thought a lot about what would I say to my younger self.
0: Mm-hmm.
2: But you know what her younger self has to say to her. It was really interesting.
1: And so, my father was and is a journaler. Like every day since he was, I think, 13. So he has this massive collection, like three trunks full of journals over the course of his life. And so he has all these things to refer back to and actually does so at intervals, and he gets to enjoy that. But I had made a decision at one point. I started journaling, but I didn't like some of the aspects of it. And so I gave it up. But then I did also find at one point a journal from my middle school years. And it was very, very interesting to see that even the format. I graded myself each day on like how I had been as a brother and a student and these kinds of things. It was very, very strange to try and re-inhabit that person. So
0: another take on this is, have you ever seen Mortified?
1: Mm-mm.
0: So it's a show they do, and they'll travel around the country and get people engaged in this. But the original was that they had people find their journals from teenage years and things that now as an adult you're mortified by. And so it's, about sexuality or just a certain a liking of something or the arguments they would have with their parents. Oh, they're so dumb. You know, just all that teenage voice. And so, yeah, it's just, when I think about that in comparison to, Barbara Ehrenreich reading her writing, I think to look back on that and I was a genius. I mean, like you started out saying, Peter, even to have the concept that I will have a future self.
2: Right.
1: Mm-hmm.
0: Yeah, and I agree. I never would have thought that as a teenager.
2: Yeah, I agree. And funny, I found within the past couple of years, I found my daughters at various points kept a diary. And I came across one of my oldest daughter's diaries. And She had a 3-page rant about how I was such a mean mom and I didn't trust her and I didn't trust her friends. And I read it to her, and you know, now she's in her late 20s, and read that to her, and we both laughed, but she was dumbstruck. Said, "Why didn't you trust me?" I said, "I always trusted you." Said, "Well, not according to 8th grade me."
0: Yeah, this person doubted it. So with Erin Reich, she's struggling with this experience that she has when she's 17, and she cannot explain, you know, what it was that happened to her. And she talks. I had to look this up. I don't know if you guys are smart and already knew what solipsism is, but so she identifies with solipsism, which is the belief that only one's own mind is known to exist. So again, pretty heavy mm-hmm. as a teenager, right? But maybe in some ways it's how all teenagers think, right? Only my own mind is what exists. Plus her family are atheists. It's a family tradition. They're non-believers. And so, you know, when you looked at those elements, how would you describe the event, or how do you think, you know, what is she struggling with? I mean, that's the whole nub of this book.
2: With the event?
0: Yes.
2: I really struggled with the event. I think Peter and I were talking about it a little bit this morning, and he has some personal experiences that give him a different perspective. Mm-hmm. I just saw the event kind of as a teenage angst, a moment of teenage angst and despair for whatever reason. And I thought that with that egocentric way that teens kind of see the world, that she, not to discount it, because our experiences are our own and you can't discredit or discount your perspective or your feelings. Your feelings are real at whatever time. Mm-hmm. But I thought that the adult her, looking back at the teenage, she was giving a little more credence to, or making more of a moment of teenage angst than there really was. I mean, I get the I saw it as a little overly dramatic, melodramatic. And from the teenage perspective, you totally get that. For the adult looking back, I think I would have just found it as more of a point of like, wow.
0: So for you, this would have been an essay, not a whole book.
2: Yeah.
0: You know, that meant teenage me, but now as an adult.
2: Right. Yeah. And I actually had to go back and reread that part because it seemed so insignificant. But it did take up a big chunk of the book.
0: The buildup was huge, right?
2: Exactly.
0: Okay.
2: Exactly. So, but that moment.
0: Okay. I'm siding with you on this because I'm thinking, I reread it too, keep thinking, what have I missed here? What's the big event? Right. What is the big mystery? So how did you see it?
1: Okay, so I think that potentially what's happening, and I know Becky's personal experience, but, you know, I don't know yours, that it's so big and you're not capable of really describing it in words, and that's the issue that she's facing. And you can only really utilize the tools that you're given at the time when you have something like that. And I was saddened by the fact that she so quickly discounted the experiences of people who chemically alter their state and have similar experiences, because potentially her own state was altered by depression, which we now know that depression can have psychotic episodes that you can kind of dissociate because of depression itself. So she may have been having recurrent versions of that. And then she was emotionally and physically exhausted from the exertions and like very little food and sleep over the past couple of days, which is something that people have been putting themselves deliberately in that state as to be more naturally accepting of spiritual experiences and to, you know, have visions and those kinds of things for mm-hmm. centuries. And so, you know, then she has this experience that she can't exactly put her finger on or describe to anybody. So she spends a lot of time not describing it. And I, you know, I spent early 20s. I definitely tried psychedelic drugs, and there were a few experiences that were incredibly meaningful that you also can't put very well into words, where things seem to inhabit a different space and take on some kind of extrasensory value that it's tough to really describe. It's a total feeling. And I sense that that's what she's talking about. You know, a tree is no longer a tree. It feels differently in that moment. And I like that she comes back around to it later in the book in talking about other people's mystic experiences over the course of history, because I don't think that it's an uncommon, entirely uncommon experience to have. And so I think a lot of history and theology and all these kinds of things have been wrestling with just these kinds of experiences, and that many seminal moments for religious figures have probably, and you know, Moses and the burning bush reflected this kind of experience. So I totally felt it was meaningful and worth investigating.
0: So if you've just tuned in, we're talking about Living with a Wild God, the book by Barbara Ehrenreich, and you can tell it's a pretty like heavy topic, philosophical discussion here. So yes, I mean, I was trying to relate to the idea that it was some kind of mystical experience, and maybe as a youthful person, she couldn't quite describe it. But then she, because she's an atheist and because she's a solipsist, she tries to explain it rationally, like you said, like, oh, you know, I haven't slept well, and, you know, I haven't had anything to eat. And then there's this whole, you know, the guy is acting so weird that she's with. So it's kind of puzzling. And but then she wants to revisit this, you know, 50 years later in her life and have some kind of explanation for it.
1: Mm-hmm.
0: So, and I think she's very clearly saying, you know, that she would never use LSD, which was very popular at the time, because mm-hmm. she didn't want to repeat any type of experience like that. So it wasn't, I think, a positive experience mm-hmm. for her either.
2: Mm-hmm. Yeah, I was just, again, as the adult looking back, it didn't seem, but I've not had those experiences that Peter's had, so it didn't seem as significant a moment to try to get to the bottom of, you know, 40 or 50 years later. So I, even after rereading it, I really struggled with that part of the book. I just, that was the missing part. I loved the beginning of the book. I really, really loved the last, you know, few chapters of the book, and I could talk about those on end, but that middle chunk I had, I struggled with finding any real meaning or understanding of why she devoted such a huge chunk of time to it.
1: Mm-hmm. Well, and I think for her, it was probably a more fracturing experience to be connected to something that represents the all, since she had come into it with this solipsism that she was more than a tourist in, which a lot of us kind of play around with the idea for a little bit. But if you have meaningful and helpful relationships with other individuals growing up, then it's tough to occupy that space for mm-hmm. long and give it too much credence, because intuitively you know that other individuals have full and meaningful lives. So, you know, in my experience, it wasn't shocking to feel some kind of heavy version of the all impressing itself upon me. But in hers, I can see how it would be striking in contrast to what she had thus far been experiencing, which was total inward thinking and experience of the world to the point where she could genuinely talk about whether or not anybody else existed.
0: And so I like the part, and this is in the early part too, where she is then looking at, okay, so who in my realm can, you know, can I get some truth from? Because she's still very rational, right? She's trying to expose or, you know, examine this from the scientific approach. And so I just love that. So she's thinking, okay, you know, what about my teachers? I can go to this, you know, my teachers. And then she says that if you accept imaginary numbers without raising a question, you'll swallow any goddamn thing they decide to stuff down your throat. And so she discounts her teachers because, you know, who knows what they're telling us? They could be, you know, just making up stuff too. So she discounts them. And then later she discounts her parents also. Mm-hmm. So I think, you know, when you mentioned that about who kind of others in her realm, you know, so outside this kind of only internal thinking, who else, she couldn't find anyone.
2: And I think I see that, or I saw that as sort of almost an intellectual arrogance. And that kind of subsided a little bit as she, you know, once she, with her experiences that started in New York, when she got in the anti-war movement and started, you know, caring about social justice issues and the environment and things of that nature. And she could kind of accept that other people had value and see the worth in other in causes beyond herself, and things and people and places beyond her own internalization.
0: And that is kind of the stepping off point, right?
2: Yeah. And that's where I started loving it.
1: Yeah. Well, and I feel like then beyond that, having children was a huge step, because it's very, very difficult to deny the existence of something that comes from you.
0: Yes.
1: And then has its own personality and life force. And then I really, really loved her ultimate foray into nature. And, as she puts it, that's a totally anthropocentric and bad term for it. But the rest of the world, other than human thought and civilization, and seeing all the value there and her experiences with the dolphins and those kinds of things. I felt like that and her time during the Keys must have kind of crystallized a lot of those things that have been swimming around, because it expanded beyond just other people, but then the entirety of everything exists and she just a small part of it.
0: So, and I think another critical, intermediary step to that was the whole chapter she devotes to this kind of fantasy that she develops, that the whole, this apocalyptic event has occurred and she's the only human being left. But I love how she leaves the animals. And so she has to deal with this whole problem about, dogs and animals foraging through the city also. And so, it seems to be a real intellectual exercise in what she would do. And initially, it's she's fine with it, right? That she's the only one left.
1: Yeah. I identified so much with this, this weird perseveration on one specific idea. For me, it was three wishes. I would wonder for hours about, if I had three wishes, what would they be? And then what would the ultimate consequences of those be should I choose them? She went to a different place where she didn't have any power. In fact, she said, I couldn't choose who survived, because if I did, then I might have played some kind of part in the disappearance of everybody else. And in this scenario, I have no power over it. It was always fun to try and figure out what the end point might be of those things. But also, it seems like potentially if you already believe that you're the only really meaningful thing, you have to kind of go through the exercise of, well, what would that mean if I got this deep desire to just be left alone to read,
0: I think, though, that what happens to her is, because as she's trying to solve problems and she comes to this realization that, again, as a teenager and not knowing everything, she couldn't solve some of the problems. And so I think that's why I mean that. I think that was almost that fantasy became that intermediary step between recognizing, oh, there are other people and there are other things to value in this world beside my own mind.
2: I loved the part where she was writing the note to her future self. And I think she even addressed it to her future self. That ends and so you are. Sorry. Hiccup space here. Where she says, forecast, rain for this Friday, December 3rd. But you should know who reads this, that I, of December 3rd, 1964, the conception, creator of your memories and ancestor of your impulse to now read, determined rather not to rain, but to sublime dryly, and so you are. I had thought of volunteering for an accident. Suicide isn't necessary. It's unnecessarily dramatic when there are so many accidents, dark mouths of death making little wet sucking sounds when you go by. And they, sensing the thought, reached for me. But I shrank back into the habit of life, and so you are. I loved that just kind of surrender almost to life rather than exiting life, that surrender and that acceptance. And I think that was a key turning point as well in her acceptance and recognition of things beyond herself.
1: Yeah.
0: And I think, as a reader, you can read that and love it. But can you imagine if you were a parent and you would discover your child right wrote something like that?
2: Yeah, no.
0: It's a different, yeah.
2: Exactly.
0: Of course, on one level, you'd have to admire their intellectual abilities,
2: right?
0: Their thoughts, their deep
1: thinking. Then her parents specifically, though, I think might have read that later and actually been rather impressed and probably felt like, oh, well, she gets it. You know, and what was the timeline on that when she said that? Like, because of her mother's suicide attempts and whatnot, I'm wondering when that occurred, and did it have anything to do with her interaction specifically with her mother? But because, yeah, suicide, you're right, it was acceptance of life.
0: Mm-hmm. I think she was born in 48, so that she would have been, I think, 16 at the time.
1: Okay, all right, so she's still really at home. Early.
0: And, yeah.
1: Yeah, she probably was.
2: In 1964?
0: Yeah.
2: Okay.
0: I think she was born in 48.
1: Got it.
0: So, parents, let's talk a little bit about her parents and her relationship, because certainly she carried away a lot from her parents. I mean, they were atheists, and her father was a scientist, so she got her analytical ways, and she talks about liking her father better than her mother. And, you know, like most teenage girls, she struggles with her relationship with her mother. So, you know, as you read this, what kind of, you know, what did that, you know, her relationships with her parents have as an impact on this whole experience, this mystical experience?
1: Well, I it's so funny. There were so many parallels between her and my own personal experience. I think that when you combine an intellectual household with an abusive set of parents, ultimately you get this thing where you constantly rationalize the world, because you can't trust people, so you have to trust ideas. You have to revert to the ideas, which I think plays out even in the fact that she loves the books and the ideas that she is reading, but it takes her forever to realize that those came from real people. She doesn't even think about it for the longest period of time. And so this general level of like docile distrust and going within oneself, I think, comes naturally from that environment. But the intellectual part and the fact that they were outside of the entire culture set her up to be a really brave advocate later for what she had going on. Without their specific input of being so anti everything that was going on in Butte, but also very much Butte themselves.
2: Mm-hmm.
1: I don't think that you get the grown-up Barbara Ehrenreich who writes all the things that you like so much. It's tough because you don't want to see anybody go through that kind of suffering, but it also forges something that is likely to survive, at least, you know, if all other circumstances turn out the way they need to be. So I'll mention really quick, my dad was a double master's in philosophy and history, and we had a very, very intellectual household, but also not the healthiest one. And so where we connected was on these sorts of ideas. And so I grew up just loving those things. And reading her, I'm like, that makes so much sense. I loved it. And anyway.
2: And for me, when you think about, you know, she talks about being an atheist in Butte and kind of escaping Butte. I think when you grow up with parents who, I mean, my parents were not atheists. My father was a non-practicing Catholic and my mom was a Protestant. So I was raised in a Protestant tradition. Stopped going to church when I was in third grade when my mom got sick. But I think being an atheist in any community, being a child of self-proclaimed atheists, mm-hmm. in any community is a challenge. And yeah, that kind of instilled in her a fighting spirit right from the start. You know, I think made her a good, a strong advocate, or equipped her with the strength of character and spirit needed to be a good, strong advocate for multiple issues.
0: I think another critical moment in her life, too, is when she's having that one conversation with her dad, because she talked about how much she admired her dad. And you know, and out of fairness, we have to say, I mean, the mom was a stay-at-home mom. So her mother was likely brilliant, but because of the times, this was a woman who was, you know, you're going to stay home and this is what you're going to do. And so her relationship with her dad was stronger because of what you said, you know, that fertile ground of having these ideas to talk about. So when she has that conversation with him and she brings up, I think it's quantum physics, and she gets the impression that her dad doesn't know what she's talking about.
2: Right. Yeah. And I kind of, I grew up with a father who, I mean, I grew up with a father who definitely had intellectual arrogance. And he was the smartest man in the room. And when he wasn't the smartest man in the room, that's when the emotional abuse. And I think that was a moment. I don't know that you'd necessarily call it abusive, but it's her father's reaction. Definitely, he hadn't kept up. Mm-hmm. He wasn't as aware, and he felt challenged. And you can't challenge the smartest guy in the room. that narcissism,
0: right?
2: I think, mm-hmm.

0: his search was not as genuine as hers. And she thought she had a compatriot, and she didn't. He was done.
1: The human frailty there, yes. So we are talking about Living with the Wild God by Barbara Ehrenreich, and this is Radio Book Club on Big Cabbage Radio 89.7. So back to the whole experience. I guess one of the things that I like, too, is when, as an adult, you know, the adult Barbara now is trying to figure out, what was it that happened to me when I was 17? So she finds this guy that went on the road trip with her, and not surprising, his name is Dick. Because he kind of turns out to be one. And so she's like, you know, what happened? You know, what was going on? And I mean, that's the investigative journalist part of her, that she's like, well, I'll just find this guy and, you know, see what he remembers about that trip.
0: Yeah. And it is really, really interesting that for all of her professed solipsism, he ends up being the one who truly disregards the fact that anybody else exists by going and getting the dynamite that could have blown them all up in the desert, not telling them that this is going on, because I'm sure that he knew inside that they would not be okay with it. Otherwise, you would tell the people who you're traveling with that you're doing this thing if you thought that it was okay. And she is understandably horrified by it, but that very much speaks to her solipsism being something out here that she's thinking about, whereas his was the most dangerous kind, and it's that total, like I think you said, egocentrism of adolescence that he doesn't seem to have ever actually gotten out of. That he just seems to be an old adolescent by the time she talks to him later, and in defense of his prior self rather than having learned anything since then and saying, oh, I'm sorry, that was a terrible thing of me to do. He gets mad when she says that was a terrible thing to do, because none of them might have been there had they gone over too large a bump on the way home. So
2: exactly.
0: Strange.
2: Yeah, and look, you know, I think who among us can't, as an adult, look back at some of the things that we did as teenagers and say, oh my gosh, I can't believe I did that. What were we thinking?
1: Yeah, we're lucky to have survived our adolescence.
2: Exactly. Or young adulthood, you know.
0: What do you guys think about when she is not sure if his distance during the trip out to Mammoth is because when she was gone, potentially her dad challenged him and told him, you know, in no uncertain terms, like, don't touch her, do anything with her, or whether or not, or the other option where it was a way for him to get out here and achieve this mission. And once he'd gotten there, he just kind of wrote off the idea of continuing to try and have a relationship.
2: I think it was probably that. I don't think the father actually said anything. And I also think that her expectations may have led to some of her mental state, a teenage girl feeling rejected on some level or disappointed on some level, on top of being hungry, on top of being tired, on top of everything else. So I saw that his behavior or complete lack of interest in a long, you know, multi-hour ride in silence, that contributed to the mental state that led to the event.
1: And I think that, you know, we all do this, of course, that when we rationalize or explain something, we're doing it based on the information we have. Yeah. Mm-hmm. And so for her to think, well, you know, maybe my dad said something. I mean, who in their mind would say maybe he was driving us out there to pick up some dynamite? You know, that would be so improbable that wouldn't necessarily be a fact that you could even put in there. So, you know, and then it colors everything about it, obviously. Yeah. So once she makes up her mind that was part of what had happened, it just solidifies the rationalization. Yeah. Right. So from what you said, Becky, I think that you struggled then with the first part of the book. Mm-hmm. And then, you know, and then when we did get to the part where she's involved in the anti-war movement and stuff, I thought, why is she telling me this? I was kind of getting bogged down there because I didn't know where am I going where she's trying to take me. And so then, but that was the point where you really felt that it was starting to coalesce.
2: Yeah. So I think for me, a lot of my problem with that center part of the book, and I know she talked about her solipsism and a lot of her feelings, but at that point to me, I mean, the title, Living with a Wild God, a Non-Believer,

0: or search for the truth about everything. I, on a personal note, I am agnostic and I struggle with things of this nature all the time. I mean, I think about these things all the time.
1: And that's why I invited you to be on this show, because you talk about how you question those things.
0: I do. And so, you know, we had a little bit of questioning in the beginning. And then that whole long, I didn't sense that that questioning, not in the way that I was looking for, I guess. So I think in the end, starting with the anti-war movement, she started getting more into the areas that made me want to read the book in the first place.
1: Okay.
0: And especially, I mean, gosh, you know, talk about Moses and the burning bush and the conflating authority and benevolence. Those are all things that, you know, the special effects needed to, you know, you can't just accept that, you know, it's love thy neighbor as thyself, honor thy mother and thy father, unless it's,
1: you know, theatrical.
0: Exactly. Yeah. And those are things that I struggle with. I don't necessarily believe there was a burning bush. I'm not sure that those Ten Commandments were handed down from God. They're just good ways to be a good person. And I don't need a burning bush to tell me to tell me to do that. So when she started discussing some of those things, you know, that's where she really grabbed me and kept me reading.
2: Yeah, I really would like to ask her why, after having stated at the beginning that trying to put together a memoir of her life would be a bad idea and that she's not going to venture into doing so, and then the middle portion seeming to delve directly into becoming a memoir rather than continuing to work on this idea or set of ideas. My only thought about it is that potentially she thinks that the conclusions she arrives at the end are somehow bolstered or not fully understandable without the background of what happened in the middle. But I think that there definitely could have been less or a more focused middle portion before bringing it back around. And, you know, a memoir wouldn't be a bad idea, actually. I'd be happy to read that. Mm-hmm. But that was not supposed to be what this was, really. It's a treatise on this specific thought, you know.
0: Right. So I'm curious, do you guys think, did she end as an atheist?
1: Well, and I want to think about, you know, this kind of book, and I mean, there's other atheists who have written book, Richard Dawkins and Christopher Hitchens, and so, you know, that are mainstream authors, I think, but I think it's still really dangerous, you know, and it's even on the cover, A Non-Believer's Search. Mm-hmm. So I think it's still somewhat dangerous in our culture to proclaim to be an atheist. Mm-hmm. Or an agnostic. And so, I mean, even having this conversation on the radio, if there's people out there that are thinking, what are they talking about? You know, because it's almost like solipsism, where there's no other way to think about the world other than a world where there's a God in it. Mm-hmm. Mm-hmm. So, you know, to try to have an explanation of something that doesn't include God, you know, what are these crazy people talking about? And so, you know, when you talk about your, you know, struggling with some of those ideas, 12 years of Catholic school, you know, I was raised deeply entrenched in Catholicism. And then my hero was Joan of Arc. Oh my gosh. You know, I would read everything about Joan of Arc, but then as an adult, I read something and I thought, oh my God, Joan of Arc was schizophrenic, you know? And so I started examining those things. And this is one of the things that Ehrenreich does, is that when we look back at those mystics and we look back at the saints and we look back and try to explain why did they include a burning bush and, you know, the tablets and all of that, we come up with, you know, how do we tell stories, or did these people have mental illnesses, or did they have epileptic seizures? And so now we use a rational, scientific way of explaining these things.
2: Yeah. Well, I think that the continuation of coming at the world and life and the universe with radical doubt is kind of exhausting. And I mean, you really have to keep it up very deliberately if you're going to do that. And to live in a world without certainties, I can certainly see how that would be very scary for folks. For me personally, I like I've always described as hopeful agnostic, not always, since around like 18, right? And, you know, the experience I had was actually part of that. I'd been a doubting religious person, you know, Christian, red letter Christian is what my dad and my family called ourselves, right? For a long time. But I had always doubted that as well as many other stories because they were that. They were so far ago, and they were written by human beings about other human beings and experiences that I couldn't be there for. And they'd been translated multiple times. And it seemed like to have anything other than intellectual doubt about them would be a poor decision on my part, and that I'd be exiting the experiences of, you know, 80 some percent of the population over human history, you know, and their experiences of life and religion and spirituality to adhere to just one specific way of thinking about it and then just cut everything else off. It'd be a lot easier. I don't have the time in my life to go over all the potential ideas that are out there once you open yourself up to it. But it's a happy experience for me rather than scary to just kind of come into everything with the feeling that this is a good theory, but to mm-hmm. be absolutely certain of anything is incorrect because things continue to be mm-hmm. disproved all the time. Mm-hmm.
0: Mm-hmm. Yeah. And my struggling is a happy experience for me mm-hmm. as well. I mean, it's just, you know, we don't have all the answers. We don't know. I don't think any one religion can profess to have all the answers or be the way. And I think about that all the time. And I love the line on page 226 where she says, let's see, as Eckhart, one of Otto's many sources, had asserted centuries earlier, referring to the other as God, the religious seeker must set aside any idea about God as being good, wise, or compassionate. And I think when you think about God being omniscient and omnipotent, the omniscient part is, you know, I'm okay with that, but the omnipotent part, it almost by definition, then he cannot be a loving God. He's omnipotent. It's there
1: because of that question, why then do so many bad exactly. things happen?
0: Yeah. Exactly. So there may be, yeah. So I just liked that she, you know, she struggled with that mm-hmm. and she considers that. And I don't know, I don't have the answer is either, but yeah. that's the sort of thing that I struggle with all the time.
2: I just never liked the idea of a perfect plan designed by God that includes your life sucking.
0: Like, exactly.
1: How did I get this role?
2: Yeah, your role is to be born into slavery, and that's just, you're going to have to deal with it. That's what he said. You know, it gets rid of any idea that you should be working for anything more positive if there's you know, some kind of plan, because if you don't take care of it, somebody else will, because it'll eventually come back around to the plan that includes people's lives sucking. So why worry too much about what you can't do anything
0: exactly.
2: about?
0: Exactly.
2: I really enjoyed her coming back around at the end to then put out this, what might seem like an outrageous idea at first glance, that there are other beings and that they just don't conform to previous notions of a god, and that they actually may be parasites or some kind of like organism that feeds on our energies and those kinds of things. And that was so fascinating to read and think about. And I mean, it can't be disproved, and it's mm-hmm. actually kind of an interesting little idea, and I've been talking it up with anybody who will listen. It's just a funny thing to think about, or you know, maybe they like the taste of positive energy more than negative, and so they've been trying to get us that direction, but then they went a little more laissez-faire and they're like, well, we'll just see, you know, we'll wait on it. But anyway, sorry.
1: No, because my note on that was missionaries. So I thought maybe those are, you know, the parasites agents. I don't know.
0: And I found the quote, getting back to the God is a benevolent God. She understood that the great unforgivable crime of monotheistic religions has been to encourage the conflation of authority and benevolence, of hierarchy and justice. When the pious bow down before the powerful, or in our own time, the megachurches celebrate wealth and its owners, the good and perfect God is just doing his job of legitimizing human elites. And again, yeah. maybe omniscient.
2: Which is also interesting because of specifically the Montanan miner culture came out of a thing where Protestants were kind of exalted above Catholics, and the Protestant ideas, Calvinism and the Protestant work ethic, the idea that if you're saved, actually doing better monetarily is a sign that God has blessed you more, versus the Catholicism idea that as long as you follow the rules, you can get to heaven. And outside of that, you're all part of kind of a tribe. They were the first downtrodden tribe, actually, by, you know, Western Protestantism and whatever. That atheism was outside of that, but I'm sure that that idea that the highfalutin church folks in the Protestant churches, you know, keeping their fists down on the rest of the culture, couldn't have been too far from how everybody talked about money and God and power.
0: Well, and it's funny that she, you know, described herself in the near the end of the book as her work ethic as Calvinist.
2: Mm-hmm.
0: You know, she's an atheist from Butte, Montana, but described her work ethic as, you know, Calvinistic.
2: I didn't remember that.
0: Yeah.
2: That's good.
0: Yeah.
1: Hmm. Well, and I mean, the one note that you saw that I almost thought she was using a little bit of, you know, Buddhism or, you know, that mm-hmm. karmic explanation that, you know, when her family got out of Butte and they made something of themselves, mm-hmm. you know, because mm-hmm. her father rose through the ranks and became a scientist, not just a miner or, you know, a laborer. And they were being punished for that.
0: Yeah. Well, and that's kind of what made me wonder, getting back to, you know, one of my questions. Do you think, did she end the book as an atheist, or is she more of an agnostic, still searching, kind of trying to make sense of everything?
1: I want to say one more time that we're talking about Living with a Wild God by Barbara Ehrenreich, because that's a hard question. And this is Radio Book Club. So do you think, I mean, is that the last paragraph? Because, okay, I'll just...
0: Love the last paragraph. I cried. I loved.
1: Ah, you say, this is all in your mind, and you are right to be skeptical. I expect no less. It is in my mind, which I have acknowledged from the beginning is a less than perfect instrument. But this is what appears to be the purpose of my mind, and no doubt yours as well. Its designated function beyond all the mundane calculations, to condense all the chaos and mystery of the world into a palpable other or others, not necessarily because we love it, and certainly not one of any intention to worship it, but because ultimately we may have no choice in this matter. I have the impression, growing out of the experiences chronicled here, that it may be seeking us out.
0: Love that.
1: So she really ends it on a question.
2: Mm-hmm. Mm-hmm.
0: Yeah, that's and she seems to consider, I mean, you know, the parasites and the animals and, you know, a little bit of animism and just she seems to consider so many possibilities, or leaves room for possibilities.
2: Yeah. I feel like she continues her adherence to an approach of radical doubt, that even at this late stage, while she may have some additional helpful insights into the experiences of her life, including the seminal event for her, that the search is certainly far from over. And,
0: right.
2: For her, it'll only be over in death, you know, or loss of mental faculties, as you know.
0: So you said radical doubt. I mean, would you consider atheism a radical doubt? Or definitive?
2: I feel like certainty that there is no
0: right.
2: Additional power out there is also a potential negative way of interacting with the world. 'Cause it's once again a denial of a whole realm of possibilities. And I've never liked that. That's why I've remained in that agnostic category, because anything could come along and really throw your experience for a loop if you're waiting for it to come. Even just a regular conversation over dinner, somebody can say something and throw your whole view of things off if you're looking for it.
0: Mm-hmm.
2: If you're looking to be the smartest guy in the room or have the best answers, it's going to be really tough to, your momentum and inertia in that direction is so strong, nobody's really going to shove you too far from that path
0: mm-hmm.
2: if you've got certainty. So I feel like she comes right back around to her answer being that she has some thoughts, but that there is no full-on answer to it.
0: Mm-hmm. Yeah, I agree. The she ended it with still in the with a radical doubt, but not the certainty of what I would consider atheism is more of a certainty.
1: And that's how I heard it too. You know, that by just saying it may be seeking us out. Mm-hmm. So she's, you know, maybe has nudged off the atheism into being maybe more hopeful, or what did you guys say? Positive, or, you know.
2: I said hopeful agnostic.
1: Yeah, hopeful or agnostic, where she's going to be open to the experience. And maybe that's what this was, that when 17, when that happened, because she was open to that experience and trying to explain it, and the whole journey of her life has taken her to that point, she's still trying to explain it. Mm-hmm. So,
0: yeah. And for me, I say I'm definitely not an atheist. I believe in something. I just really haven't figured out yet what. And that's where all the question comes. constant question. And
1: so when she brings in, for her, you know, examining all the different kinds of possibilities, and you mentioned like animism or, you know, pantheism, and but she also brings in the science fiction writers. And I thought, you know, that is really a theme oftentimes in science fiction, is what is out there. What is the other?
2: Mm-hmm. Yeah, I think partially growing up kind of obsessed with Star Trek, The Next Generation often form these kinds of things. I wanted to hit one thing that kind of, I think, ties into that. A really good question that was in the book that you highlighted in your little prep questions was, is something that can't be explained, can it be real? Can something that can't be explained be real? And I actually had to sit down and think about that. And I guess it's tough because I feel like so many things that we can't explain can be real, but if you extend it to, is there the potential of a being out there that could explain everything? Like, is everything potentially explicable if you knew enough, if you knew everything? And I still have not, that's very much a, can God make a rock he can't lift thing, you know? Trying to extend my mind out to that realm has been challenging for me. Did you guys get any feelings from that? Obviously you did.
1: Well, and I think that when she's telling the stories about being in a lab as a researcher, and so that one thing where she's trying to measure something and there should be an absence of any activity there, but there's some activity going on, and so they can't explain it, and they keep talking about, you know, dirty connectors, or, you know, so they're, you know, looking at all those different ways of explaining it. So I think it goes back to kind of what we were saying, how, you know, where she comes at the end is that, you know, maybe we just don't know the answers yet. Mm-hmm. You know, it's like with scientific discovery that these things are happening, and then somebody comes up with a way of looking at it, the right way to measure it or a way to explain it. And then all of us can take a look at it that way.
0: And you talked about her time in the lab and kind of her evolving thoughts on all the experiments that she did on the mice and the thousands of mice that she killed in the name of scientific research and gave no thought to. Uh-huh. And then near the end, maybe they do have conscious thoughts. Maybe they do have feelings. Maybe they are more than just, you know, these creatures without
1: lab rats.
0: Yeah, lab rats without a thought.
2: Yeah, I think that doubt is also a very, very good reason for not participating in the extinction of species. Because we don't know. They may have exactly. Very, very intricate family systems and feelings, and we just have no regard for it.
0: Exactly.
1: Or what part they play in the whole, the connectivity of everything.
0: Right. Yeah. Yeah, right.
1: Because I think she brings up the butterfly effect, uh-huh. and so we have to think in terms of how anything can be part of the greater good or the greater operation. So would you recommend this to other people? Would you say, I mean, it sounds like just in conversations you've brought up some of the points just to, because they're worth pondering.
2: Oh, yeah, I would definitely recommend this to somebody who's already on the path. It would not be a good introduction for somebody who was living a life in basic faith that there's something out there that kind of has a loving hand guiding us in a specific direction. But if somebody was already in a place of doubt or exploration, I would certainly give it to them, because it helped. Any good book can help you skip a bunch of doing work on your own, like she did as a kid, where if she just read The Right Philosopher, she could have saved herself a lot of time, you know?
0: Yeah, I agree. I would, and I would recommend it. I would recommend it for anybody. And I think just part of being human, is kind of an acknowledgement that we don't have all the answers. And so I think whatever perspective, whatever vantage point you come from, it's worth exploring ideas that may, you know, conflict with some of your own beliefs. I would recommend it to anybody with an open mind.
1: There you go. And I sort of expected this to happen, that when I started the conversation and said, this is not my favorite book. But what I had in my mind was, I bet if I talk to people about this book, I'll like it better. And that is what happened. Because it really, and it sounds like because the two of you are coworkers, you had opportunity to do that. You know, like, did you get to the part about, or what did you think? Because I think this is a book that you really would want to read and have conversation with others about.
0: Yeah, I agree. And I think that, and I appreciate opportunities to have those kinds of conversations, because, you know, not everybody's willing to entertain them.
1: That's very true, because they've already got the answers. Yeah. I didn't mean to point at you as like, you already have the answers, but knowing people that you said would not be
2: calling
1: appropriate.
2: Me out.
1: It would not be a good book for people who think they already have the answers. Yeah. So I want to thank Becky and Peter for joining me today as we discuss Barbara Ehrenreich's book, Living with a Wild God. Thank you.
2: Thank you so much.
0: Yeah, thank you.
1: Phew. Next month, members of the Fireside Book Club will be joining me to discuss Boys in the Boat by Daniel James Brown. The Boys in the Boat celebrates the 1936 U.S. Men's Olympic 8-oar rowing team. 9 working-class boys who stormed the rowing world, transformed the sport, and galvanized the attention of millions of Americans. 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

0: Tennessee. 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
1: Oh, yeah.

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1: Charles and Rakim Malone.
0: Shout out to Adam Dykes. Let's go, baby. Come on.
2: Yeah, shout out to my brother Tycoon on the balcony.
0: The whole Coombs family in the joint. 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

0: Hi, I'm Martha Barnett. 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

0: 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Hopele manje sebe ya kushena.
1: But
0: nangu kushu zwayo. 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

0: Good morning, Lee.
1: Good morning, Mike. Good morning, dear listeners. It is Wednesday, September 9th, 7 a.m. in the morning.
0: And Big Cabbage Radio is broadcasting on the traditional and unceded lands of the Atna and Dena Aina Athabascan peoples. We honor and respect their stewardship of the lands in the past and the present.
1: Yes, we do. And on those lands, Palmer Airport, 47 degrees, cloudy, winds out of the north, 7 miles per hour, makes it feel like 44. Although, walking downtown, we didn't feel the wind.
0: Not at all. Not at all. It was just a nice, cool, not cold, but just very pleasant walk, although darker, a bit darker than it has been.
1: And damp. Okay, 47 degrees, Wasilla, no cloudy, no wind. Butte is 46 degrees, winds out of the east northeast, about up to 2 miles per hour. Sutton, 47 degrees, cloudy, no wind. Chicoloon, 46 degrees, overcast and calm. Up at Independence Mine, it is 42 degrees. Sunrise in Palmer will be at 7.09 a.m. Sunset will be at 8.41 p.m. That is 13 hours and 32 minutes of day. And tomorrow will be 8 minutes and 45 seconds shorter. It's time for page 2. News that might not make the front page for Wednesday, September 9th, 2026. The Alpine Historical Park in Sutton is a treasure. History is not sealed behind glass. It is out in the weather. There are log buildings, brightly colored houses, a red post office, and a new loop of pavement to walk on. Visitors can stroll through stories of coal mining, the construction of the Glen Highway, and Dene culture along the loop. The paved walkway was recently completed. It was a big project. It winds through most of the exhibits and meets up with the Storybook Trail. That gravel trail ties the park to the Sutton Public Library. The walkway is part of the ongoing build-out of the park. The Matsu Trails and Parks Foundation, the Rasmussen Foundation, and the Henderson Foundation provided most of the funding. Prior projects at the park include an Athabascan Winter Lodge in 2005, an outdoor exercise pavilion in 2011, and the playground in 2014. Look for more changes ahead. The O'Neill House has housed the visitor center and a rental home for decades. The visitor center will be in the bunkhouse when the park opens next spring. Artifacts and photographs will tell the story of local coal mines. Atna Dene cultural artifacts are moving to the Hitchcock Cabin. The Alpine Historical Society is collaborating with the Chicoloon Village Traditional Council on the task. The Alpine Historical Society is an all-volunteer board. It manages the park. The board members write the capital plans. The plans are roadmaps of improvements that keep the park updated, vibrant, and well-maintained. It helps funders see the vision of park growth. The board is finalizing the next plan. It will address landscaping and museum collections. One goal is to open the Lucas House to the public more often. It is the large white house near the center of the park. That project will take planning and funding. The park is open from Memorial Day to Labor Day. However, the beauty of an open-air park is that visitors can enjoy it all year. They can stroll the self-guided tour along the new pathway, rest on the grass, view the flower gardens, or work out in the exercise pavilion while the kids swing under the bright murals in the playground. The Alpine Historical Society has a lot going on. It could use more volunteers. There's something anyone can do to help, from typing up handwritten records to raking leaves. It is also looking for new board members. The board is where the visions get developed and put into action. The next meeting of the board is on September 29th from noon to 2 p.m. And if you love the idea of living at the park, the O'Neill House will be up for rent at the end of September. The Alpine Historical Park is located at mile 61.6 of the Glen Highway in Sutton. It's a 20-minute drive from Palmer. Stop by and be amazed. And check out the Sutton Library while you're there. For more information on the O'Neill House, volunteering, or becoming a board member, contact the Alpine Historical Society at info@alpinehistoricalpark.org. Page 2 airs weekdays at 7 a.m., 9 a.m., 11:50 a.m., and 6 p.m. It is also posted on BigCabbageRadio.org, Facebook, and Nextdoor. 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Kendra Zamzow reported this Page 2 article, and yours truly, Lee Henriksen, produced it. If you have an idea for a Page 2 topic, please email us at page2@radiofreepalmer.org. That's it for today and the news on Page 2 on Wednesday, September 9th, 2026.
0: Well, thank you. Thank you. Good news about Sutton.
1: Yeah. I mean, we've visited, it's been a couple of years since we visited the Alpine Historical Park, but it's like fascinating, the artifacts there from the coal mining days and the houses and the little buildings and the, it's just a great little park.
0: I love it. Yeah. Okay. Well, you'll be back, well, probably with Page 2 tomorrow and
1: right.
0: Friday.
1: Mm-hmm.
0: But we're going to be in a place where we won't be able to do our normal, so there might be some changes coming up in terms of listening to John or listening to Joseph. So we'll announce them.
1: Okay, very good. I'll be
0: Take
1: back.
0: Take care. So right now, before John Robertson calls in to tell us what's happening on the road, I'm going to go to the weather, because we can. And the weather, well, it may be damp outside right now, but what we're looking at is probably 60 degrees and cloudy. And the rain, not so much. In fact, not much at all that I can see. Starting Thursday, too, the same thing, a little bit warmer, 62 degrees and cloudy. And Friday, the glorious sun is out, mostly sunny day on Friday. 66 is a high. We do get a little bit of rain coming back, and that'll be Saturday when we have shower actions. And then Sunday and Monday, the sun is returning, and then next Tuesday and Wednesday, a little bit more in the way of shower action. So up and down, up and down. And then there's the wind. What kind of wind are we talking about? Anything from, well, roughly 4 miles per hour, maybe up to six. Again, a little bit up and down, but more steady at 4 miles per hour. And that's a little bit unusual. We don't see that much. Now, as we get further on till next week, next Wednesday and Thursday, might get a bit higher winds, maybe up to 8 miles per hour. But that's just about the way it is, as far as we can see. So the next few days, we may see a little bit of a change up. Most of our programming will remain the same. We'll have Page 2 News, but there might be some other differences. But in the meantime, here's John. Good morning, John.
2: Good morning, Mike. How's everything in Palmer?
0: It's beautiful. It's damp, but there's not going to be any rain today at all. What's the road like?
2: You know, I would describe it the same way, Mike. It's damp, but it's not actively raining. So, there you go.
0: I'm wondering about something. I just looked at an article in the Anchorage Daily News, and it was about an Anchorage healthcare provider working with the city, and there's allegations. These are allegations about fraud and unpaid bills. It was a very long article, and I said, well, if any of this seems to be accurate, why is this Anchorage healthcare provider still working with the city? I don't know if you had noticed that at all.
2: You know, I saw I didn't read the article, Mike. I have to say, I saw that. I did see the headline, and I didn't read the article. What are some more of the?
0: Okay, let me summarize, because I suspect there'll be more, but this was by an article by Bella Biondini, and it's about Anchorage Recovery Center's healthcare campus. And apparently, the municipality of Anchorage has chosen them to be the behavioral health provider at Willow Commons, a new tiny home community. And they signed a contract back in February, but it has a relatively new reputation. And a tendency, apparently, to not pay its bills. So there's a whole listing of different kinds of things that are happening. And it feels like, well, wait a second. If this article has any accuracy at all, it's listing a number of people, construction companies and others have been reporting unpaid bills. There's been, well, all kinds of things. And yet the mayor's office is saying, they approached the recovery center about the lawsuits, because there are a number of them, to evaluate what was going on. But the municipality verified that the Anchorage Recovery Group possessed the legal and operational capacity to fulfill its contract. But this article, I would suggest, whether you're a listener or you, when you have a chance, read its entirety, because I come away feeling that as if we have two different realities. One with a whole bunch of people saying this isn't working, and then from the other side, from the municipality of Anchorage, saying no, everything seems to be okay, checking out.
2: Mike, let me ask you this: was there anything in the article about this business not meeting its payroll?
0: It is interesting. I'm looking through it again. I think there are a number of observers who have said the problem is it's legitimate on paper, but the practices, the actual practices, when you talk to people who work with them, say there's a lot of red flags. And I can't give you... I can't give you any of the further details than that, except they're scheduled to start offering outpatient care at the Golden Lion Hotel. You may remember that. Recently renamed Alder Place. So I guess I'm suspecting that there will be a lot more about this, but it just raises the question. I know there's been a spate of issues associated with fraud involving Medicaid, and that some of these things seem to go on for a long, long time. And when we talk about red flags, the red flags are there, but they can persist before there's any action taken, either by the state or a municipality, for example.
2: Yeah, I mean, for sure, you know, a business that is not paying its contractors, I mean, that's the problem. For sure, although one would have to say, okay, but what, you know, what is there? Maybe there's another side to this in terms of they have reasons to withhold. Perhaps they have reasons to withhold payment from the contractors, but maybe not. But I guess, you know, from the city's perspective, what options do they have? They want to be able to move forward and provide these sorts of services, and so. You know, what other options are there? That's number one. And number two, I would make a distinction between making payroll and, paying contractors. I would be much more thinking that these folks would be unable to do their job, right, as required by the city under a contract. I would be much, much more concerned if they were not meeting payroll, because that's going to resolve all kinds of staffing problems.

0: there's no contract between a car and a moose, right? You haven't signed any contracts with the moose.
1: Well, I'll just say this. As a driver on the roads in South Central Alaska, you know, we all have to be behavioral specialists in the behavior of moose. So, watch for moose.
0: We'll do that. Stay well, John. Stay well. John Robertson, the intrepid road warrior. Coming up next, of course, Climate Connections.
2: And this is Climate Connections. For years, the South Sacramento Christian Center has been a community hub, feeding people in need, running violence prevention programs, and even renovating a rec center. Now they've helped make their neighborhood electric car friendly. South Sacramento does not have many electric vehicle chargers, and that can discourage people from switching to an EV. But last year, the church worked with a Green Jobs training program to give students from underserved areas a chance to build 2 EV chargers in the church parking lot. Les Simmons is the pastor.
3: We are, at the core of our faith, called to be stewards of this earth. And part of being a good steward is climate justice.
2: This program was supported by federal and foundation funding. Students were paid for their time and learned skills for potential careers working with electric cars. Simmons says many people now come to charge up.
3: We have been really excited about the opportunity to serve our community in this way.
2: And he hopes the students continue to believe that they can make a difference in their community.
3: To see the pride and joy on their faces, to say, look what we were a part of and the skill sets we learned. For me, it was deeply rewarding.
2: Climate Connections is produced by the Yale Center for Environmental Communication. 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
4: September 7th, 2026. Since yesterday, President Donald J. Trump has been posting on social media at a frantic pace, showing AI images of himself with President George Washington on his own account and, on the official White House account, a video of himself as the DC Comics Green Lantern superhero. The White House social media account ripped off Green Lantern's oath, captioning the video, "In brightest day, in blackest night, no evil shall escape my sight. Let those who worship evil's might beware my power, Green Lantern's light." Back on his own account, Trump posted images of Space Force uniforms that mimic those of Starship Troopers, whose design the director of that 1997 film claimed was meant to invoke Nazis. He also posted 2 AI images of himself in what appears to be a spaceship with his hands on buttons as 2 nuclear mushroom clouds billow off planet Earth behind him, and 3 images of himself as a sort of superhero Dark Lord with a dark army around him with the captions, "They will never sleep again, give them nightmares, and they will dream of us forever." He posted multiple images of himself changing maps or of new maps showing the change of the name of Lake Ontario to Lake America and the state of New Mexico to New America and labeling the Strait of Hormuz as New U.S. Territory. He showed the colors of the United States over the North American continent, and he posted before and after maps in which Iran was replaced with a silhouette image of his own head, as well as an AI image of a U.S. military plane blowing up Iran's Karg Island, with the caption, "Bye-bye, Karg," along with repeated claims that Iran is collapsing. He posted an AI-generated image of himself beating Canadian Prime Minister Mark Carney at hockey and saying, "Get up, Governor," an insulting reference to Canada as a U.S. state. He also posted an image of the moon with the caption, "The moon is ours," along with a U.S. flag. And, of course, many of the things Trump posted claimed he would go down in history as the greatest president of all time. He posted AI images of former President Joe Biden wearing a Trump 2024 hat and anti-Trump actor Robert

0: Niro holding up a shirt saying, "Trump is my president." He posted an AI image of what seems to be the luxury liner RMS Titanic, labeled "Democrat Party," sinking in flames. He acknowledged complaints about the fact he has pocketed more than $2 billion from rapid-fire stock trading since taking office a second time. He posted an image of himself trading stocks at his desk in the Oval Office at a screen that reads, "Bought Intel $20," and another that reads, "Now $95," with the caption, "I do this for our country, not myself. I've made hundreds of billions of dollars on stocks and many other type holdings for the USA, not myself, and all I do is get criticized by the radical left Democrats. Very unfair, but what can you do? President Donald J. Trump." He reiterated his demand for the Save America Voter Suppression Act and claimed, "Except for the radical left that wants to raise your taxes and wreck our economy, everyone loves tax cuts. My big, beautiful bill was the biggest relief in history for hardworking families. Nobody's seen anything like it." It seems likely that he and his aide, Natalie Harp, who is apparently behind much of his social media, think trolling the country is a good way to keep attention focused on Trump rather than on rising inflation, corruption, or the war in Iran. There is much to distract from. On CNN today, pollster Harry Enten noted that while Trump enjoyed a 20-point advantage over Vice President Kamala Harris, his Democratic opponent, in 2024 on economic issues, Trump's approval rating for how he is handling the economy is now 41 points underwater. We're talking about a switcheroo in the wrong direction of 61 points on this Labor Day, Enten said. It is not a happy Labor Day indeed for President Trump when it comes to how those who are employed view him on the economy. Also today, when Martha Raddatz of ABC News noted that gas and diesel prices are soaring, with the Labor Day gasoline average at $4.10 a gallon, compared with $3.16 last year, she played a clip of Trump telling an audience that when they had to pay a tiny little bit more for your gasoline, just remember you're doing it so that a very evil country cannot have a country, really. It's the number one state sponsor of terror in the world. We don't want to have them have a nuclear weapon. So remember that. When you have to pay a little bit more, you're at $4. It's okay. I mean, I'm not. I will never apologize. I did the right thing. Raddatz asked Energy Secretary Chris Wright today about when we might see a nuclear agreement with Iran, since it's already been 6 months of higher prices and there doesn't seem to be one on the table. Wright answered, "There may not be a nuclear agreement. It may be simply destroying their capabilities to do it. An agreement may await a next administration in Iran. We simply don't know that. But I think what the president was communicating there is how critically important this is." Tonight, Trump posted, "Oil prices will drop precipitously, like everything else is dropping, but more, when we win the war with Iran. $3 a gallon, but ultimately below $2 a gallon. It will all happen quickly, and Iran will never have a nuclear weapon. MAGA, President DJT." But while at some level Trump might think he's being clever by keeping the focus on himself, what he is really doing is demonstrating that he is no longer even trying to govern and is instead retreating into a world where he simply does whatever he wants without regard for the country. In the early hours of Trump's rants yesterday, even before they had gained their full momentum, Representative Shelley Pingree, a Democrat of Maine, called out the Republicans who are refusing to exercise their constitutional powers to protect the country. "This is truly unhinged," she posted on social media over a video of his posts. "I don't want to hear, 'Oh, it's just Trump being Trump,' or 'He's trolling.' Republicans cannot keep shrugging this off. Congress, the cabinet, and everyone around him has a responsibility to stop enabling this dangerous behavior and start asking whether he's fit to hold office." Today, Trump acknowledged the Labor Day holiday, saying, Happy Labor Day to all, including the radical left lunatics, communists, and Democrats who will do anything possible to destroy our country. These deranged people, after fighting for 10 years, should finally acknowledge that your favorite president, me, knows how to win. They should be exhausted by now, but sadly, they're not. They're going to give it one last shot at ruining America, but we're not going to let that happen. We're going to win the midterms big and save America. President Donald J. Trump. Former President Joe Biden had a different message for the country on Labor Day. "I've said it my entire career," he posted on social media. "The middle class built America, and unions built the middle class. To every worker who's ever punched a clock, worked a double, or walked a line for fair wages, and to everyone who stands up for them, at the bargaining table, in the state house, or on the shop floor, thank you. This country runs, in large part, because of you. For my part, I hope everyone had a restful Labor Day and is ready to face the fall season and the midterm elections with renewed energy."
1: Letters from an American was written and read by Heather Cox Richardson. It was produced at Soundscape Productions, Dedham, Massachusetts. Recorded with music composed by Michael Moss.
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4: Hello, everybody. I'm your host, Ken Hoffman, for Ag Matters. I'm a farmer out here in Palmer. My little farm's name is Matsu Microgreens, where we grow, you guessed it, microgreens and gourmet vegetables and edible flowers year-round. But I'm also with the Alaska Farm Bureau. I'm the state director. And so if you guys have any questions on agriculture in Alaska or becoming a member or joining with other farmers, then you can reach out to me at our website at alaskafb.org. So today in the studio, we've got Ellen Vandevies, is that how you would say it?
5: Yes.
4: Perfect, perfect. Thanks for coming in today. And I'm sure a lot of our listeners have taken a class at Good Earth Garden School, but if you could give us a nice introduction about yourself and how you started the school.
5: Well, thanks for having me. The name is Vandevies, but I answer to almost anything close. I started Good Earth Garden School because I saw a need for people to know how to grow food organically. There's a lot of confusion about sustainable and regen and all that.
4: Yeah.
5: So this has been going on since 1987, I'd say. Mm-hmm. I offer a lot of products and classes. A lot of them are free, and then a lot of videos on my website, which is goodearthgardenschool.com. Goodearthgardenschool.com is a mouthful. So maybe you're mystified about which amendments to put on your soil, or do everything or nothing. Is compost enough? Finally, I just posted a masterclass in soil health to help you understand how you can use a lot of homemade materials to come up with something very good till you get a decent soil test. And recently people have been saying, "I have worms all over my currant bushes," which aren't worms, they're sawfly larvae, but boy, they can defoliate. Mm-hmm. And then you'll hear Ellen, that's me, doing my theme over and over and over. You can kill them, you can kill the enemy, or you can feed the plant. Nutrition will definitely raise the BRIX, mm-hmm. B-R-I-X. BRIX is a measurement of nutrition. It's a measurement of dissolved sugars. If a plant doesn't have all its minerals, it can't repel pests. And pests do not like healthy plants. Pests go for something that's kind of sickly, and their job is to take it down. Don't let it multiply in nature. Probably the exception is slugs. But if you're thinking about, what about all those creepy crawlies all over my current plants? Yes, you can blast them off, you can kill them off in some way with poisons, but it'd be better if you went on a program to give them compost extract tea and some calcium and some MaxiCrop, which is a soluble seaweed powder. It's a good nutrition source for every trace element you can think of.
4: Yeah. Well, good. Well, so say somebody wants to take one of your classes, how would somebody like sign up? They go to your website, and then do you have regular classes throughout the year?
5: The website's the place to go. Starting now this fall, there's another round of free compost classes. I also teach for the Mat-Su Burroughs Division of Solid Waste Division.
4: Okay.
5: So they want to keep organics out of the landfill. Mm-hmm. Your leaves, your grass, your branches, and all that yard waste needs to be composted instead of making methane over at the landfill.
4: Mm.
5: So you can take a free class in pile composting. You can take a free class in worm composting and learn how to manage a worm bin that doesn't have stink, produces beautiful compost. You can even become a master composter and be more informed about scaling up the process. We really need every neighborhood to have an enthusiastic composter to receive the neighborhood's food waste and keep that out of the landfill as well.
4: Yeah.
5: And then throughout the year, there's a 6 weeks class, six Saturdays, where we have a bunch of fun learning all about sustainable and regenerative growing. That is just a blast. I'd love to have you. It's always in February and March. So what a great price and all those contacts and friends. And you'll come out learning what to do about pests, how to build your soil, the whole bit.
4: That's great. So there might be folks out there listening who, you know, they've been doing agriculture for a long time. And so they might be wondering, why should I use compost? Why don't I just go get triple 20 from Lowe's and put that on my garden? What would you say to that?
5: It'll work for a while and you'll see very green results. And then your soil will start to produce less and less and less vigorous plants. And pretty soon you're chasing nutrition because things are terribly out of balance. You've burned up your organic matter, killed off your microbes with too many salty, chemical-based fertilizers. And where are the trace elements?
4: Mm-hmm.
5: Your, what'd you say, 20, 20, 20?
4: Mm-hmm.
5: Those kind of fertilizers, 832-16, that's all chemical stuff.
4: Mm-hmm.
5: It'll damage your soil. You won't like the long run at all. So why not build an ecosystem and then slowly decrease any fertilizers you put on year after year once you get a solid foundation? That's what I'd like to help you with.
4: Is getting started. So let's say there's somebody out there who wants to get started gardening, but you know they don't have a compost pile yet, but they want to plant today or in May, but they don't have a compost pile. Can they buy compost from somewhere? Do you have any recommendations on how somebody can get started?
5: Yes, there are many places you can buy compost. And now in the Mat-Su Valley here, you can go over to the Recycle Center, which is just down the road from the central landfill, and buy compost that's been made from yard waste. It's been made over at the landfill from yard waste.
4: Really?
5: They have, yards and yards and yards of it. So if there are landscapers out there, if you're installing a new lawn, transplanting trees, this is the place to get cheap compost. It's like $5 for a great big bag, about half what you'd pay at a store. Also available by the pickup truckload, and they'll load it for you. They have a front-end loader, so they'll just pick it up and gently put it in your pickup truck.
4: That's great. So say somebody wants to start growing vegetables. Well, how would they get started? Should they buy starts from like a nursery, or is it easy enough to just do your own starts with seeds?
5: Oh, well, we'll encourage you however you want to get started. Eventually, it's fun to do your own seed starting, either under lights or April. By April, there's enough light in the windowsill to get going.
4: Mm-hmm.
5: But I always recommend that you add a bit of compost. If you're using ProMix or some of the others, they're mainly peat moss and lime. They're dead. They don't have much organic life in them. we love microbes. Mm-hmm. So adding just one scoop of compost to about four scoops of ProMix, and now you've got something that holds water, grows better, has microbes like bacteria and fungi and protozoans and nematodes. They're the ones that are going to grow your veggies the best.
4: Yeah, yep, I agree. So what are some ways that you think we could get more gardeners in this state? Or what are some of the things that are most important to food security in this state that you would, that you recommend?
5: Oh my, we are so food insecure. Well, Ken, that line villages, there's a lot of them doing growing in remote sites where everything is so expensive, but mm-hmm. they're figuring out how to blend soil from the edges of the river and that kind of thing.
4: Mm-hmm.
5: Frankly, I don't think we're hungry enough yet to get serious about producing more food.
4: Mm-hmm.
5: And our policies always favor housing mm-hmm. over land devoted to ag uses. And agriculture shouldn't be 40 miles out. We need a checkerboard of places that are growing food within all our urban and suburban areas. So it's going to be interesting.
4: So yeah, we need more gardeners. We need more farmers.
5: Right now, Turkey Red is looking for somebody who can supply more greens for them. And if you have excess, I would encourage you to inquire at local restaurants and see if they need some of your surplus. Maybe you'll be inspired to grow more surplus
4: mm-hmm.
5: to get our food more local
4: mm-hmm.
5: and you to perhaps develop a little business.
4: True. Well, is there anything else you want to talk about Good Earth Garden School that you think that the public should know about, or gardening in general?
5: There are so many free resources on my website. Recipes for how to make compost extract tea, recipes for how to make calcium extract from eggshells. Our soils are deficient in calcium. Recipe called a high Brix tea that you should be applying to your fruit trees and fruit bushes and your garden early in the season. Lots of classes, and then there's videos. So take a look at goodearthgardenschool.com and think about signing up for the February-March class. I'd just love to have you.
4: Yeah. Yeah. And what is that big class again?
5: It's called Regenerative Gardening and Farming.
4: Okay. And before we finish off, you started off with regenerative, sustainable, organic. What is your definition for all those different things?
5: It's kind of interesting. Nobody has a firm definition, and that's okay. My roots are organic gardening. Even if you do organic, maybe you're just sustaining what's there without ruining too much. But when we're talking regenerative agriculture, now we're talking about not just holding steady on soil health, but really building up your chocolate cake layer of topsoil, building it, not depleting it,
4: mm-hmm.
5: cover crops, and where you can, introducing four-leggeds and poultry to help really do what nature does to build soil.
4: Well, good. Well, I think we're all excited for that class. And you said it's in February?
5: Yep.
4: All right. Excellent. And is it all day or is it multiple days?
5: Oh, it's just 2.5 hours, 10 to 12:30 on a Saturday.
4: Mm-hmm.
5: So just 6 Saturdays. And then there's a field trip as well.
4: Okay.
5: Lots of hands-on, lots of labs, lots of laughs. Come on down.
4: Yep, yep. Well, that sounds great. Anything else that you want folks to know about? As I know that we're hitting that rainy season here in Palmer in August, and the fair is coming, and so it's harvest season. It's just around the corner.
5: It is harvest season, and lots of people have had kind of punky gardens this mm-hmm. year, but I don't think that's your fault. But if you have been using liquid fish like fish emulsion or fish hydrolysate, if you've been using MaxiCrop, the soluble seaweed powder that mm-hmm. nobody else sells, so I sell it on my website in little packets with instructions, you will not get the diseases, the blossom end rot and the blights, the powdery mildews, that kind of thing, because you've built a nutrition. Even though it's rainy, you've built up your plant's immunity to that kind of thing.
4: Mm-hmm.
5: So start next year if you haven't this year and get a jug of liquid fish and some MaxiCrop from Good Earth Garden School and go to it.
4: All right. Well, thank you so much for coming in.
5: Thanks for having me, Ken.
4: Perfect. And thank you, everybody, for listening to today's episode. Have a good day.
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6: Mike Malevsky here at Big Cabbage Radio in Palmer, Alaska. It's slightly raining outside, but someone has just come in, braved the rain, and come into the studio to talk about, who are you, brave person? Explain yourself to listeners.
7: I am Kelly Shoemake, the executive director of the Greater Palmer Chamber of Commerce.
6: Wonderfully. Nicely said. I can never say that as well as you do. Kelly
7: I've
6: Shoemake.
7: Had a little practice.
6: Yeah, Kelly. Well, Kelly, the chamber has been pretty active recently and continues on into the future, I understand.
7: Yeah.
6: And that's why you're here to tell us about it. What's going on?
7: Well, we've talked about the chamber events and what's coming up through the year. And I'd kind of like to switch gears a little bit and talk about what the chamber, another part of the chamber, and that is supporting our local businesses and why that's important to the Palmer community.
6: Okay, go for it.
7: Okay, well, supporting local businesses is important because they're usually, especially the ones here in Palmer, are usually the first ones to be asked for donations and sponsorships. When a business is healthy to do that, that supports all of Palmer. So
6: right.
7: When you're going in and you're shopping local and doing that, you're not just supporting that local business, you're also supporting our community. So
6: right.
7: That is really important.
6: You raise an interesting vision mm-hmm. in my mind about it. Sometimes we think about, I guess some people think, I sometimes think about Palmer as made up of a set of businesses, but they can be viewed as being discrete, separate.
7: Yeah.
6: You know, there's the store that does this and the other store that does that. But the reality is that there's a reinforcement that you're talking about
7: mm-hmm.
6: that happens because we're all together. And I see that because I attend most of the chamber meetings, the luncheon meetings, and there's a community that is built.
7: Mm-hmm.
6: And so I can see what you're saying.
7: Yeah. And I mean, also local businesses, they hire local. And when a business is healthy, they can add more employees, they can add more hours. And then that money also then stays here in Palmer because they're hiring local. And then businesses do business with each other.
6: Sure.
7: Absolutely. I mean, it's this trickle down effect of having a healthy local business. And I get it. We're in Palmer. We're small. You're not going to be able to find everything local here, but a majority you can. We have auto body shops, hair salons,
6: sure,
7: bookkeepers.
6: Well, we also have my recent experience that we were looking, if you're looking to have someone deal with an electrical problem that you have, there are certainly electricians and plumbers and technicians of all sorts that assist in making one thing or another happen. You know, that world we live in
7: mm-hmm.
6: is obviously one where ordering from a large cloud-based entity is often the case. We've seen this. We can see the numbers when that happens.
7: Mm-hmm.
6: And I'm guessing that, you know, as I think about my own pattern, when I always ask the question, if I discover a need,
7: mm-hmm.
6: not so much a want, but a need, and I say, okay, well, can I get this down the street right here in town?
7: Yes.
6: And if I can, I do. As you're pointing out, sometimes those things are not available.
7: Yeah.
6: So,
7: And I mean, it's understandable, especially in the time we're in, you know, the convenience of ordering it from the cloud-based.
6: Sure.
7: It's convenient, and that's understandable, but you can also find a lot here locally, and you just need to do it with intention. Be intentional with your shopping. Be intentional with staying local.
6: Right.
7: And that local doesn't always mean just Palmer either. Matsu Valley, say in the state, that those dollars do come back within our community also.
6: One of the things that I noticed is an interesting, almost, some kind of tension, perhaps I could call
7: mm-hmm.
6: it that, that exists because businesses are independent.
7: Mm-hmm.
6: They choose if they wish to be part of chamber or to talk to their neighbors or whatever.
7: Mm-hmm.
6: But the thing that I've noted is that if a business is involved so that they're not so independent that they're saying, you know, we can do this by ourselves, that everybody flourishes. It's been demonstrated over and over again in all kinds of things that people working together make this happen.
7: Yes.
6: And there can even be a working together among businesses that almost seem like they are in competition. Well, in fact, they are.
7: Yes.
6: So I'm thinking about banks. How many banks are there in?
7: Off the top of my head, I can name four.
6: Yeah, and there are probably more.
7: Probably. Oh,
6: if we throw in credit unions and so on, et cetera.
7: Okay, so six is now is coming to my mind.
6: So there may be competitive, certainly, but they also can work together so that the entire economy flourishes well.
7: Yeah, and each of them offer unique different things, which also makes Palmer unique in its own way. And when there is a bigger issue, having those communities and having those businesses come together and speak in one voice is really important also.
6: Right. And so I've noticed you speaking in your own voice when you go to something like, the Palmer City Council.
7: Yes.
6: So when do you, maybe help listeners understand, when do you choose to go there and what kind of intention do you have by speaking to the council?
7: Yeah, so when we decide to go and speak on behalf of our businesses, the first thing I do is put out a survey to our businesses. What is it that our members want us representing? How do they feel about the issues? What's important to them? And then that's the stance that the board takes. And then I speak on behalf of the board, but it is intentional. It's discussed throughout with the board in the committees on what it is that what we want to do.
6: Can you give an example of something like that? That you've
7: parking.
6: Done? Oh, parking. Oh yes.
7: Yeah,
6: parking.
7: That was a big one. Yeah. So we put out a survey.
6: The parking issue has gone away.
7: I don't know if the parking issue has gone away, but the city is definitely addressing it.
6: Okay.
7: There was a survey that they put out. We also did a survey for it. I believe there's a plan in place, but...
6: Yeah. And one of the reasons why it has been an ongoing issue, you know, and probably listeners understand this too. I'm looking out the window right now. I'm having to be parked because I had to bring some stuff over here right in front. I see a few... 100 parking spaces available.
7: Yeah.
6: And we know that as the day goes on, some of that will fill up and the rest of it. Mm-hmm. But we also know that parking becomes most difficult at certain times.
7: Yeah.
6: I think Friday Fling, I think when we have the colony events and so on. Yeah. But those are episodic.
7: Yeah, those are just only a couple times a year.
6: Right. So trying to balance having enough for those big events and yet,
7: Well, you never have enough for those big events.
6: Right.
7: You know, that's not a feasible thing to do, to have enough parking for four times a year.
6: Sure.
7: But for the most days, I've never had an issue trying to find parking. But again, I don't mind walking.
6: Sure. Neither do I. Yeah. So let's turn to something here that has just concluded.
7: Okay.
6: 14 days of the Alaska State Fair finished up. And, of course, the Palmer Chamber and the Wasilda Chamber had a joint meeting out there.
7: Yes, they did.
6: And what was the intention of doing that, by the way?
7: Oh, that's actually one of my favorite events. So we joined with the Wasilda Chamber, and we put on a joint luncheon for all of our businesses. And it's to bring the businesses in the Matsu Valley together and be able to have some networking. We do updates from both chambers and from both cities. And it's just to expand our community.
6: Sure. Retain those connections. I love going to that. I am a junkie, I guess, when it comes to them, because what it means is that there are people that I know that happen to live in Wasilla or Palmer, et cetera, and different things bigger than the meetings and luncheons that we have locally. Mm-hmm. And you can feel the energy there. And in fact, you had an energy speaker in there.
7: Yes.
6: So that was also enlightening, a very interesting bit of information.
7: Yeah.
6: Okay.
7: Michael, and we do have his speech on our website.
6: Ah, okay. I was wondering about that. Yeah. So if people had not been there and they're interested in learning about an alternative that looks quite doable, that may provide more energy than the long-discussed pipeline gas thing that's going on. And still, okay. Mike Malevsky here with Kelly Shoemake. We're talking about the Palmer Chamber its impact upon the world that we live in. Do you have some events coming up here that we should highlight?
7: Yeah, we actually have a couple things coming up. Trick or Treat Street.
6: Okay. Oh, yeah.
7: In October. That's so fun. And then Shop Palmer starts in November. And then Colony Christmas. We're already started planning that. I know it's only like 97 days away.
6: 97 days. I've been asking people about whether trees have been changing color. You know, today, tomorrow might not look like any difference, but suddenly the leaves will be gone.
7: Yes.
6: And the temperature will drop.
7: Yeah.
6: And white stuff will fall from the sky. Hopefully it's snow. And then there we go.
7: There we go. It's all here.
6: Is there anything that the chamber and your board is looking to do as we roll through the end of 2026 and into 2027? Anything that strategically is on the horizon that you can speak to at all?
7: Yeah. So I've been working on the communication from the chamber with our members and being really intentional about that.
6: Okay.
7: And working on our membership benefits, making sure that our members are getting the benefits that they are paying for and providing a true service for our members.
6: Okay. Now, it's understandable, I think. People can understand that the luncheons that are held, mm-hmm. they're held generally twice a month.
7: Yep.
6: Those are gathering places, very informative mm-hmm. because of the speakers you pick mm-hmm. and the chance to talk to people yep. and be introduced to people. But there are other benefits.
7: Yes, there are a lot of other benefits. And that's just one of our networking events.
6: Okay.
7: We do Coffee and Connections.
6: Yes.
7: Which is every third Thursday in the morning. And then we're doing it every other third Thursday in the evening for Business and Brews, I think is what we called it.
6: Okay.
7: So we'll be alternating mornings and evenings so different people can try to make those. And that's with the Palmer Mayor, the Borough Mayor. We have a couple other officials that show up, and it's just an open conversation and networking with other businesses.
6: I like the informality. I've attended mm-hmm. One particular Leckers, and I must say that I appreciate the relaxed atmosphere. Sometimes when you have formal meetings and you're having a council meeting or a borough meeting, there's a formality which is appropriate to keep the minutes and do everything else, and mm-hmm. people can only speak at certain times. But there, it's much more of a conversation so that you can explore some things. Yeah. It works well.
7: Yeah,
6: I like those.
7: I enjoy that networking nice. Yeah.
6: We're just about that time where I say, okay. We've covered a lot of ground. What else would you like to leave listeners with?
7: I would like to leave listeners with this season, be intentional. Stop and think, can I get this locally? Is this something that I can do to help support my community? And it's not just our chamber members. It is all of Palmer in so many ways. Again, like you said, the plumbers, the electrician, the auto body shop. So just be intentional and keep our community unique and vibrant. It's what makes Palmer, Palmer.
6: Yep.
7: It makes it the best place to live, work, and do business.
6: But it's also just pleasant.
7: It is just pleasant.
6: Every time we go anywhere else, I come back and I say, this is nice.
7: Yeah.
6: Okay. Kelly, thank you for coming in. We look forward to your next arrival. And in the meantime, stay well out there, whether it's raining or sunny.

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2: Good morning, Big Cabbage Radio fans, and good morning, Mike, here in Glacier View, home of the mighty Matanuska Glacier. We're down at the river. It's 29 degrees. Up on the bench, it's 42 degrees. 29 at the river is minus 2 Celsius. 42 up on the bench is 6 degrees Celsius. Chance of precipitation, 1. And yesterday, we had almost half an inch of rain. 0.43 inches of rain yesterday. So, man, it rained in the morning, rained at noontime, rained in the evening, too. We should find somebody to write a song. A lot of rain yesterday, very soggy here, but no rain Wednesday, Thursday, Friday, Saturday and Sunday, maybe a very light grace of rain or something. Also, a little warming trend Wednesday, Thursday, Friday. Saturday and Sunday, not quite so warm, but sunny through next Tuesday. So it's going to be really nice out. Yesterday, 53, windy, high of 60 miles an hour. The wind in this part of Glacier View, that's a lot. So 53 high yesterday with 42 low. Barometer is still high, 30.06. Not too high, but higher than it's been for weeks. Wind 0 miles an hour, sun rising, 7.02, setting at 8.32. For 13 hours, 30 minutes of sunshine today. Again, low clouds about halfway down the mountains and sun later today, tomorrow, Friday, Saturday, Sunday, Monday, and Tuesday. That'll be nice. Moon, 2.6% brightness as it's waning crescent. I expect a new moon pretty soon. Everybody's in the 40s except Glen Allen at 37. And even Ukiah is 32. KP index for the Aurora Borealis is 3 tonight. And if we really do get this promised sunshine, and it stays clear at night, two biggies, then we'll have points. We'll have 3 on the KP index. And Mike, you ask the question, and we answer.
3: Are Go for
2: you
3: it.
2: Ready for it?
3: I'm ready. I'm ready for the answer.
2: Well, yesterday we talked about termination dust, and frankly, I didn't really know where it came from, and I don't know if you didn't evince any special knowledge, but I looked it up. And across the years, a fellow named Atwood, now Atwood was a very prominent citizen in Anchorage and in Alaska, he said at some sort of event, attributed termination dust to Ken Shepherd, 1906 to 1995, an East Coast kid who wound up stationed in Alaska during World War II, including Fort Rich in Anchorage. After the war, he returned to Anchorage and managed a concrete company, served as president of the Chamber of Commerce, became a recognizable serious figure around town, and wrote, the first time we heard of it was 1 October when Ken Shepherd pointed to the Chugach Mountains east of Anchorage and said, termination dust is here. There's other references in the article. And before that, it was called snowflake fever, but Midwest term, but people didn't like snowflake fever. It had they didn't like it. So it became termination dust, thanks to Kenneth Shepherd. What do you think?
3: Well, I drew my information from David Reamer's article where he did the historical thing about it. And he added that it was a reference to the time when there was enough snow to have people who were working here temporarily in the summer to terminate their work. That's
2: yep, yep. So, I think we're looking at the same article.
3: yep. But interesting sometimes to look at where we get our terms from. Okay. Well, stay well. Thank you for doing that research. And here's to more than just dust. The snow is coming.
2: It is coming. It's coming. It's certainly fall.
3: Okay. Take care now. Bye-bye.
2: Thanks, everybody.

0: This is the song 1,000 Miles by Jessica Carlton. Now, imagine it being sung a cappella to their teacher by a group of federal prisoners who are taking a literature class behind bars. Professor Maria Durso says it happened to her, and it touched her.
1: Yeah, so I walked in and they were singing 1,000 Miles, I think it's called, by Vanessa Carlton. They did lots of sweet things like that.

From Virginia Humanities, this is With Good Reason. I'm Sarah McConnell. Today, second chances and the power of a classroom behind bars.

0: There's a massive shift in higher education underway, sparked by college classrooms opening up behind federal prison walls. It's driven by the return of Pell Grants for incarcerated students, and Bright Point Community College has just launched a two-year degree program inside the federal prison complex in Petersburg, Virginia. Here to talk about it are Beth Benson, Bright Point's new Dean of Academic Prison Programs, and Bright Point Literature Professor Maria Durso. Beth, you've called teaching behind bars the ultimate test of what community colleges are built for. Why do you say that?
1: I have always felt good about teaching in a community college setting. And when I was first asked to just investigate the possibility of offering a prison education program, my first reaction actually was, there's no way. We cannot do this. But as I started doing more research and looking into what this means to students who are in carceral settings, the reality is that we are really working with students who are the epitome of what we do in a community college setting. We work with students who are often underrepresented, come from low socioeconomic status backgrounds. They don't have resources available to them as maybe other students might have. So we're coming in and we're bringing them an opportunity to learn a little more about themselves. It's also improving the quality of life for them inside a carceral setting. And when they are released, we're hoping that they're in a better position to gain employment and to perhaps reduce the recidivism rate.
0: As you really got into it, you said, this turns out to be my passion.
1: I think when I realized that the impact this program has on students inside, I realized that I couldn't back away from it at any point. And the opportunity to create an environment where somebody who is incarcerated has something else to think about other than being incarcerated, and maybe has a little bit more control over something in their lives, that for me spoke volumes of how much we are helping people. Regardless of why they're inside a prison, we're helping people develop a way to improve and better themselves. And we don't often feel that impact as much as when we're inside a prison facility. When we're on campus, we're caught up with sort of the everyday experience of being around students, our colleagues, driving to campus, getting into the classroom, when we forget maybe what we're doing on a regular basis.
0: Maria, you called the composition course you taught last spring of about 15 male inmates of all ages a pinnacle teaching experience. Why did you say that?
2: One of the things that you want as an educator is to feel that the work you're doing is being received in the spirit in which you're giving it, and that it is having the effect that you want it to have on the student. You want that effect to be deeply personal and rewarding for them, but you also want it to be outward looking in that they are able to take what they're learning and use it in their interactions with the rest of the world. And in our daily experience teaching on campus, it is becoming more and more difficult to feel that that is happening. There are a lot of distractions, literal, like students have their phones or, something's wrong with their cars, things like that. And internal, students aren't sure why they're there or necessarily want to be there. And in the carceral system, the inmates are very clear about why they are there, and they have zero distractions. And so the experience is very pure. It feels like everything's been purified in that environment.
0: This was at a medium security prison for all men. Describe your class in terms of age and other characteristics.
2: So my class was 15 students. The age range, to my best guess, was probably late 20s up through probably early 60s. There were 9 African-American students and 6 white students.
0: Did they seem to be eager to be in the class?
2: Very. They were nervous. and hesitant, but also excited to be there. Very glad for the opportunity.
0: Were you initially worried about them? Did you fear them in any way?
2: I did not. I don't have a good explanation for why I was not afraid for my own safety. The prison staff does go through training and they tell you what some of the dangers might be. So I did not have a lot of worries about my personal safety, no. I only had concerns about what kinds of crimes they might have committed on the outside and whether or not I would be comfortable knowing and working with somebody who had committed certain crimes like sex offenses and chose to just simply not know what crimes they committed.
0: What essays did you teach them and what did they really like? What did they connect with?
2: Many of them were not readers and didn't have a whole lot to say about their reading and writing prior to becoming incarcerated when reading became really important to them. So it was exciting for them to start talking about the first, you know, Stephen King book that they read when they found themselves imprisoned. We had a lot of different ones for them to read, but they really took to Frederick Douglass's slave narrative. I chose a chapter in which Douglass describes the experience of learning to read and write on the sly when he was enslaved in Baltimore. We read Letter from Birmingham Jail, and they found themselves enthralled with how Martin Luther King was able to employ all of the appeals that we were studying. But the essay that they wrote was an analysis of a Cavalier Daily article, the student newspaper for the University of Virginia. They enjoyed reading what these students had to say in their op-eds about inmates, about recidivism rates, about job training for inmates. A couple of students chose to write about an essay that was about Ramadan on grounds and how the op-ed writer felt more could be done to support students celebrating. There were a number of Muslim students in my class that wrote about that essay.
0: Did they express to you the class meant a lot to them?
2: Yes, absolutely. Asking me if I would come back and teach the next class, or telling me that they wanted me to go back to Bright Point and tell my colleagues about them. They said, tell them about us, Professor Durso, so that other faculty members would be willing to come in and teach them. One student wrote about the group work that they had done and expressed gratitude at what he called making friends with people that he hadn't known before in this unique context. It wasn't just that he made new friends, but that he had developed friendships in the context of this collegial academic experience.
0: One class day you walked in and they all serenaded you. What were they singing and why?
2: Yeah, so I walked in and they were singing A Thousand Miles, I think it's called, by Vanessa Carlton. The song actually begins with a piano riff that without it, I didn't quite recognize. And they were asking me if I knew the song. And I said, it sounds familiar, but I don't know. Anyway, they continued to serenade me with this song when I came in on subsequent classes. And of course, I had looked up the song and knew it afterwards and told them, I looked up the song. I know what you're singing now. And it was just very sweet. They did lots of sweet things like that.
0: Why do you think that song?
2: Well, to be honest, the explanation came from one of my adult sons. When I came home and I said, they serenaded me today. And my son said, what was the song? And I said, I don't know what the name of the song was. It was about walking. And he immediately identified the song. And I said, how did you do that? How did you know that was the song they would sing me? And he said, I just had to imagine that they would pick a song that a white girl would have listened to, you know, when it came out. They were sort of typecasting me, I guess.
0: What about the members of the prison staff? How were they toward you and toward them?
2: Yeah, so the staff in the education complex, they were just the most welcoming and supportive group. I don't know how to explain it except to say that they seem to practice gratitude perpetually. So I never showed up for my class without being told. They were grateful that I was there, that they appreciated me and the work I was doing and that I was willing to do it, and then reiterated all of that on my way out. They expressed gratitude towards each other and towards the inmates. Their relationship with the inmates within that building seemed very collegial in a lot of ways. When it wasn't collegial, it would be more of a, like mentor-mentee situation where, you know, it's an inmate would have just passed his GED and there would be this huge celebration. It was so supportive and loving, and I didn't expect to use that I would be using those words, loving and gratitude, in order to describe an environment in a carceral system, but that's what it felt like to me.
0: Beth, are you encountering any of that? Are you dealing with some of the education staff at the prison?
1: Yes, absolutely. On my side, I'm dealing with the administrative side of things, and so I'm setting up the courses. I am talking to the staff sometimes on a daily basis. And yes, that sense of gratitude, the students, the staff, they're all incredibly appreciative of our coming into the facilities. They have the same goal as we do to either, if somebody is inside for the long term, to improve the quality of life for them, or if they're going to be released, we are preparing them to be released and get employed and go out into society and be productive.
0: What kind of degree is this? What will result for inmates taking these community college classes eventually?
1: For our program, we are offering the Human Services Pre-Social Work Specialization Associate of Applied Science degree, preparing students to be counselors and working with people who might be going through some sort of traumatic moment in their lives, working with people who are drug addicts and helping them to recover from those kinds of experiences.
0: And how many courses over how long will they typically take?
1: This is a two-year program, so that's 60, 62 credits.
0: How large is your program now in terms of numbers of faculty and students? And how big do you think it will become?
1: So it is a small program right now. We just implemented our first cohort in spring. We had 15 students in one section, and the second section dwindled down to 13. There's potential for this program to grow where we could have a couple of cohorts going at the same time. We could work on the trades, you know, electricity, welding, HVAC, so that when they are released, they can go immediately back out and become employed.
0: Is prison education on the upswing across the country?
1: There is a big movement for prison education across the country. Nationally, the numbers are going up for higher education in prisons. I am part of a consortium.

0: Department of Corrections as well. There's a big push to increase prison education programs in Department of Corrections.
1: In Virginia or all over?
0: Across the nation.
1: Yeah, why do you think that is?
0: There are a lot of people who see this population as worthy of having the same rights as anyone else. And providing them the educational experience helps them to achieve whatever goals they might have. So whether it's academic goals, work goals, personal goals, there are many, many people who are supporting this. And I'm sorry I don't have the numbers for you on that. I can tell you that from my experience, knowing that we can make a change in somebody's life and realize it in most cases, that, again, what you mentioned earlier at the start of the interview, is that is the pinnacle of what we do. We often don't see that. Some of the people that I work with in public organizations and some private organizations, when we talk about helping students on the reentry side, they themselves are incredibly appreciative if we can work with them on the education side to help people get out into society and working and being productive. The potential to have an impact on someone's life and improve their lives, there are so many people who want to see that goal achieved.
1: Do either of you know anyone or know someone who has a loved one who's imprisoned?
0: Not that I know of, but what I can speak to since starting this program is the number of people who have come to me and said, oh, my brother is inside, my cousin, I have a friend. So, yeah.
2: Oh, me too.
0: Yeah. As soon as you start talking about it, people will express it.
2: Yes, exactly. My hairdresser, I was telling him what I was doing, and his brother spent 8 years. And so I feel like bringing it up has brought stories out from the people that I've been speaking to.
1: Maria, why do you think we should bother with this? There are people who think, you know what, they did whatever, they were convicted, let them do their time and then emerge and we'll deal with it then.
2: Yeah, so one of the first times I spoke to Beth after beginning teaching in this classroom, I came to her and just said, what are we doing? Like, why are they locked in this awful situation, these people with so much potential, so much humanity, so much humor, so much intelligence, so much to offer? And yeah, it brought me back to reading Just Mercy by Bryan Stevenson and something he reiterates in that book, that we are so much more than the worst thing we have ever done. And spending time in that classroom teaching college composition, I felt like I was able to see all these parts of these human beings that were unassociated with the worst things they had done. And there's value there. And I said to Beth, what are we doing? Why do we have these people locked up without hope or prior to us showing up without education?
0: Maria was one of the first people to put her hand up to be a part of this program. And I was pleasantly surprised to find that many faculty who I wouldn't have expected to have been interested in teaching in a prison education program, they jumped right for it. And I think that's part of, for me, what gives me the motivation to continue, knowing that there is support, you know, despite all of the other pieces and the barriers that are in front of the students, that are in front of us as we move forward with building a prison education program. There are so many people, unexpectedly, so many people who want to support the program and keep us moving forward.
2: And an example of that I saw repeatedly was any time the bureaucracy got in the way of the students getting to class or us getting in to teach the class, the education department was able to push back. They could go right to the warden and make these inmates and their college experience a priority. So in other words, the machine of this carceral system would take over and my students wouldn't be ready for class

0: and the head of the department would immediately push back, put in a phone call. No, these are the college students. They need to be in, you know, butts in seats, and it would happen. And I felt that was a good, a good example of how much support there was.
1: The pride from the staff for the college students when they first started referring to them as, these are college students, you know, they need to get to the classroom, or they have to go to the commissary to get what they need for class. Just that sense of pride that they were feeling for these students, you can't escape the emotion that's involved with the staff, with faculty, with myself being around the students and working with them.
0: The first day of class, I always ask students what they want to be called. And inmates all, except for I think two, asked that I call them by their first name. I was the first person to call them, and the only person to call them by their first name in years.
2: I don't understand.
0: They are either called by their number or their last name. And that's how they address each other. That's how the prison officials address them. The only people who call them by their first name are their family in phone conversations.
1: I remember you telling me that story, Maria, encouraging to know that somebody treats them as humans. And that is not to say that they aren't treated in that way, but it also tells you how much they want to be around the real world and experience life as others do.
0: They say it outright. I said to them when they asked me what who was going to be teaching them next, who was going to be teaching the next class, and will she be cool? And I said, because I'm cool? What do you mean by cool? What does cool mean to you? And they said, I mean, will whoever it is coming in treat us like human beings? And I said, absolutely. But that's what they're looking for. I think they like to use humor, obviously, as a coping mechanism for the situation that they're in. But they really like to be able to make me laugh. And if they find a way to do it, then they'll repeat the joke in different iterations. So one time I came to class and one of the students was standing up at the podium where I stand when I get there. And he did this a few times, and I would joke with him. You know, we would joke that he was, you know, taking over the class. But one day I just came in and I sat in the back row where his seat was and asked what he was teaching today. And the room erupts. I'm not sure I'm a great comedian or that was that great a joke, but I think the hunger for any, that kind of connection that is just joyous is pretty strong. I came in one day and the students were all already in their seats, which happens sometimes. I asked them in this particular instance how long they had been there, and one of them said, oh, we got here about 45 minutes ago, and another one piped up, 7 years.
2: right, because it had been.
0: Yes, yeah, exactly. And a favorite story that I like to tell is when I was teaching about modern language association format and how you need to document any quoted evidence or ideas from outside in your writing. And we were going over the protocols for doing this and why it's important that you attribute the work of others and how it's essentially illegal to just take other people's ideas and put them into your own work as your own. And one student said, and I thought he was being serious at first, he said, this is very concerning for me, Professor Durso. I'm really worried I'm not going to be able to avoid plagiarism, and I don't need to add that to my list of offenses.
2: Right.
0: It was very cute. Brightpoint has a literary and arts magazine, and I had two students in my inmate class that submitted work, and they were both accepted. One got earned third place, and the other a honorable mention. When the magazine came out, and I was able to bring copies to the inmates. The educational facility people wanted copies, not only for the inmates themselves, but wanted to have a copy on hand for them and wanted to give a copy to the warden to show, you know, what we were able to accomplish. And so the day I brought the copies in and was going to make the announcement, the students didn't know that they had been chosen and won, essentially. There were 10 additional staff members in the room. Everybody wanted to be in the room when I told the class that the two who had submitted their work had been accepted and was giving them their copies of the magazine. If there is something to celebrate, they want to celebrate it, because I'm guessing there isn't a lot to celebrate inside that facility.
2: If you could wave your wand and say, we're going to give people behind bars the kind of education that they crave or need or can benefit from, what would you do?
1: In an ideal situation, if funding weren't an issue, I think we could broaden our experiences so much more and offer so much more. But we also have to be careful. You know, it is a carceral setting, and so there are security issues. So we have to be really mindful of that. I'm bringing in the voice of reason, maybe, or the administrator in me is talking. You know, I want to make sure that whatever we bring in is something that is beneficial to the students, that is offered in collaboration with the staff, and so they need to be in agreement with it. For our program specifically, as it grows, I'm hopeful that we can offer a greater variety of programs, but we're limited based on the time limits during the day when we can offer courses, the classroom space, a lot of those administrative logistical things, you know, we still have to work through and see what we can expand and offer.
2: Maria Durso is a literature professor at Bright Point Community College, and Beth Benson is the Dean of Academic Prison Programs there. With Good Reason is produced by Virginia Humanities, which acknowledges the Monacan Nation, the original people of the land and waters of our home in Charlottesville, Virginia. Our production team is Allison Quantz, Matt Darrow, and Lauren Francis. Special thanks to Jenny Taylor for booking assistance. 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I'm Sarah McConnell. 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

0: Hi, welcome to Food Sleuth Radio, where we help you think beyond your plate. I'm Melinda Hemelgarn, a registered dietitian, an investigative nutritionist on a mission to connect the dots between food, health, and agriculture and find food truth. And today I am honored to welcome my guest, Mr. Fred Plotkin. He is an expert in the world of opera and culinary arts, specifically the exquisite cuisine of Italy. He is the author of a multitude of cookbooks. His book, Recipes from Paradise, Life and Food on the Italian Riviera, was named the best cookbook of 1997 by the New York Times. And another, The Authentic Pasta Book in 1986, was one of the first cookbooks written in English that effectively described Italian cuisine as a product of 20 regions with distinct geography, languages, and cultures. In 2023, Mr. Plotkin joined travel expert Rick Steves to publish Italy for Food Lovers. He has written extensively for publications including the New York Times, the LA Times, Time, Newsweek, Gourmet, Travel and Leisure, Bon Appetit, and more. He also appears regularly on NPR to discuss his two passions, classical music and Italian cuisine. Mr. Plotkin is described as a pleasure activist, believing in the discovery of beauty, the importance of embracing every sensation, and his commitment to an egalitarian approach to life. He was a dear friend of Carlo Petrini, the father of slow food, who passed in May of 2026. Mr. Plotkin received a BA from the University of Wisconsin in Italian Renaissance history. He graduated from the University of Bologna, where his focus was on opera production, and he received an MS from Columbia University in New York in journalism. We met serendipitously through Connect 250, a StoryCorps project celebrating our country at 250 years. And I'd say we became fast friends over shared immigrant heritage and, of course, food. Welcome to Food Sleuth Radio, Fred.
1: Thank you.
0: Well, before we dive into the world of food, I wonder if you could tell our listeners, what does it mean to be a pleasure activist?
1: In my case, what it means is the full use of the five senses so that we not only see, but we observe, we don't hear, we listen, we don't simply taste, we savor, we don't only touch, we feel. And when we use our senses, we are more in contact with the world, with every pleasurable experience, but also certain experiences that might not be so pleasurable. But when we use our senses, we nourish and develop the sixth sense, which is intuition. And that's pleasure activism.
0: It's wonderful. Well, in our Connect 250 conversation, you mentioned your relationship with Carlo Petrini. And I think in his honor, I wonder if you could tell us how you two met.
1: Well, a lot of my life, fortunately, has been lived in Italy. And when you live in Italy, you tend to develop relationships with particular fruit sellers and meat sellers and fish sellers at a coffee bar that you prefer and a place to get your wine and so on. And everything is a personal relationship. And one of my local cafes where I bought my coffee every day was right in the middle of Rome near the Spanish Steps. So that when I was in Rome, which happened a lot, I would go there. And one day, the proprietor said to me that they were threatened with closing because McDonald's, as he pronounced it, McDonald's, was planning to open his first restaurant in Italy, in Rome, in that site. And the landlord was going to throw out the coffee bar owner and bring in McDonald's. And I was not happy about that, and he said there was going to be a demonstration here in a couple of days. Why don't you come? And the demonstration was led by a man named Carlo Petrini, who was from Piedmont, the northwest of Italy. The whole country is a wonderful food country, but Piedmont is really one of the best for wine and fruit and vegetables and meat and a lot of diversity in the cuisine, great cheeses, rice, pasta, and so forth. And Carlo was there because he wanted to help protest against the arrival of McDonald's. And he never spoke much English, but certainly not in 1986. And there were a lot of tourists gathered around. And certain people said to me, what's he saying? And I went up to Carlo and I said in Italian, want me to translate it into English for you? Sure. So we met because I translated his speech. He was incredibly articulate and incredibly charismatic, so that even people who didn't understand Italian got the vibe from that. And after that, we sort of said to each other, just the way you and I met serendipitously, we sort of felt we were meant to meet each other. And he asked me why I was in Italy and why I cared about the coffee bar. And it turned out that that year I'd published my book, The Authentic Pasta Book. And I could show him that I really did know Italian food culture, which is different from Italian food. Italian food culture is the heritage, the history, the agriculture, the seasonality, the fact that because of soil and sun exposure, an orange might taste better in one place and a tomato in another. And I knew all that, not because I'm fancy, but just because I talk to people. And I learned from the parents and grandparents of Italian friends when I went to college in Italy. And that led to a friendship. And during this demonstration, someone called out, and I translated from the English, "If you don't like fast food, what do you want?" And Carlo knew enough English to say, I don't want fast food, I want slow food. And people applauded. And someone said, "Well, what's slow food?" And he said, "When I know, I will let you know." So after that, he and I and other people began a conversation about what do we mean by slow food? And they created a manifesto that was published in 1987. So we're almost at 40 years. And I could put it very simply that it's food that's good, clean, and fair, that's available to everyone, that makes a good living for the farmer, that is available to anyone who wants to eat well so they don't have to eat junk food, and that respects the environment. It grew to also talk about seasonality, biodiversity, and the saving of products. I called him the Noah who built the Ark of Taste, and he came to call it the Ark of Taste. In other words, if there's a particular hen from Padua, she's La Gallina di Padova. And what's particular about this hen is that maybe there's a little less flesh on it, but when you roast it or boil it, you get an unusual rich flavor and it's higher in nutrients. There might be a cheese Matown that's only made from certain cows or certain sheep or certain goats. There might be a particular cherry, such as the cherry of Marostica, which is the Veneto, not far from Vicenza. And it's just the fact that the trees, the sunlight, the exposure, the soil, the history make those cherries better than cherries that might come from elsewhere. We started focusing on bees before everybody was talking about the genocide of bees and how the bees play a role in the life cycle of plants and trees in agriculture. And he was so charismatic, and others around him were very organized and persistent, and it was a wonderful combination. And it led eventually to creating what was called in 2004 l'Università di Scienze Gastronomiche, in other words, the University of Gastronomic Sciences. That came from a book that was published in about 1880, 1885, called L'Arte e Scienza in Cucina, Art and Science in the Kitchen. And it was published by a man named Pellegrino Artusi, who did what I later did, was basically go around and talk to people, mostly in his case, grandmothers, women. I spoke to everybody and got recipes and knowledge and secrets about how do you use this ingredient? Why are you doing it at that temperature? How come you're not adding salt? All the questions that one would basically ask. So Pellegrino Artusi spoke about the art and the science in the kitchen. Art being the parts that you bring with your hands, your eyes, your senses, and the science being measurement and good agriculture. So Carlo created the University of Gastronomic Sciences in Polenzo, which is not far from Turin in northwestern Italy. And people go there from around the world not to be foodie. That word is almost a curse, but it's to be educated and in touch with the planet, with the earth, with the culture. And it's a wonderful and bottomless pit of culture and tradition. And it tells us who we are. You know, it's the old question, tell me what you eat and I'll tell you who you are.
0: Yeah.
2: Exactly. Well, you recommended that people take a look at a book called The Pleasures of Slow Food, written by Corby Kummer. And I did so in preparation for our interview, and I focused mostly on the introduction by Eric Schlosser. And he talks about this idea that people say slow food is for the elite. And he said, not really. It's really peasant food. And to your point, it's about eating foods the way nature intended, simple foods, but with a recognition of how they were produced and recognizing those who really toiled to bring those foods to our plate.
1: What Carlo Petrini said to me that is at the core of everything that this is about is that the majority of people confuse efficiency with speed. And he said sometimes moving more slowly, moving more deliberately, moving conscientiously and mindfully, a word we use now, is actually much more efficient than being fast. And if fast food means that you're destroying trees and crops and soil and spoiling resources, that's not efficient, that's just fast. And so what Eric Schlosser and Corby Kummer and Carlo Petrini and other people are pointing out is that if we slow down, if we pay attention, and I, as a pleasure activist, would say, if we savor, if we actually perceive and take in and enjoy these things, I'd much rather have a wonderful peach than some fancy dish. Because, you know, the old expression we say in America, it's not nice to fool with Mother Nature. Mother Nature knew what she was doing when she created the peaches and the cherries and the asparagus. Just the fact that I learned this in Italy, asparagus comes in the late winter, early spring, and it helps us get rid of some of the fat and liquids and so on that we've built up in the winter when we hibernate. Basically, it causes us to urinate more and eliminate toxins. That's why it comes when it comes. Citrus comes in the winter because we need the vitamin C. Nature knew. We just have to pay attention.
2: You know, we have become so used to having any food we want any time of the year that we've lost that anticipation of food. And I think that that anticipation feeds into the pleasure of food. So, for example, in the spring, I cannot wait for strawberries and rhubarb to be at my farmer's market. I can buy them any time of year in my supermarket, but they don't have the same flavor, nor do they have that reward factor that comes from waiting.
1: And also they don't have the fragrance.
2: Exactly, the fragrance, yes.
1: If you've had a real strawberry, which means it's not woody inside and white and green, but red all the way through, and it yields a little bit to the touch, and it has a fragrance to it, and then you put it in your mouth after washing it, and you only eat half of it, no matter how big or small it is, so that you still have another half to go. Instead of just scarfing it down because it's food, we eat it, really get to know that strawberry. And in Italy, there's a tradition called primizie, P-R-I-M-I-Z-I-E, which are the first of any food that come in the season, primarily fruit and vegetables, but let's say there's a seasonal cheese. There's a wonderful cheese that I love from Tuscany called Marzolino. Marzo is the month of March. And what the animals feed on in the month of March and then produce milk that's a lot more herby produces a cheese that's different from the rest of the year. So Marzolino, a cheese, has a limited season, and you savor it all the more. In Italy, with the primizie, in my case, I love cherries, you say a little prayer of thanks, whether you're religious or not. You say a prayer of acknowledgement that we got through another year, that nature brought back the cherries or picked your food, and gratitude. Because when we say that food should be good, clean, and fair, what we're saying is that it's not fancy. It's not for the rich. It's not for the elite. The people who really don't know what they're doing obsess about an ingredient and decide that this is the ingredient of the moment. And some food publications will suddenly say, as happened recently, bananas are all the rage, so that everything has to taste banana. No, it doesn't. A couple of years ago, it was avocado. Avocados are great. Bananas are great. But when we have a diversity of food and food flavors, it means that the banana does not have to be the king and queen of the table. And, you know, you flavor it and everything with bananas. No. How about picking bananas when they're just ready to have? I am old enough that I remember when a banana tasted like a banana. And I remember when I lived in Italy, bananas were rather expensive because they didn't come from Ecuador and Colombia and South America. In Italy, they came from Africa, and they were small, and they were very fragrant, and you would buy one banana, not a bunch, and you would eat it at perfect ripeness and really savor it. So bananas are not native to Italy, but I could do this with 100, 200, 300 ingredients where they have a history. I always say that ingredients have a passport. And they may have been born in one place, like coffee in Ethiopia or chocolate in Mexico, but as they travel the world, they take on different personalities based on the soil, the water, the light. And Italy has been a very compliant recipient of products from elsewhere. Imagine Italian food without potatoes, so no gnocchi, without tomatoes, so no everything, without corn, so no polenta. There are many products that arrived in Italy that were not Italian, but the Italians had the gift for incorporating these products and making them better. They had the gift for knowing how to treat an animal so that if you eat meat, the best meat from it, with nothing going to waste. You know, I work in opera, and there's an expression that the music of Giuseppe Verdi is like the pig, nothing goes to waste. And the Italians have always learned that food is precious. You don't throw it away. You don't waste it. You learn how to use it, how to preserve it. And so Italians learned about salt and preservation, so that salsa comes from the addition of salt into tomatoes. Insalata, salad, is the salting of greens. Salsiccia, sausage, and so on and so on. You got paid a salary. You were paid your worth in salt. And this inherent Italian knowledge that people knew and passed on, but a lot of it was sort of being forgotten. It was called the culinary blackout. It was something that I and Corby Cummer and Carol Field and Faith Willinger and a bunch of other people, Nancy Harmon Jenkins, Lynn Rosetto Casper, took an interest in and began to write it down. And then the Italians saw us doing that and figured, well, maybe it is worth something interesting. And then with the arrival of Carlo Petrini and Slow Food, there was an actual structure that helped gather this knowledge and spread the concept of slow food around the world, even if it's different in every country it goes to.
2: Yeah. Let me take one break. I want to remind our listeners that if you're just joining us or tuned into Foods with Radio, and today we are joined by Mr. Fred Plotkin. He is an expert in the world of opera and culinary arts, specifically the exquisite cuisine of Italy. So, Fred, I want to touch on something that you mentioned, and that is that food is precious. And I don't know how it became normal or accepted to throw food away. I think it implies a lack of respect for the food, as well as the person who prepared it, as well as the many hands that went into harvesting and putting that food on our plates. How do you think we evolve to treat food with such disrespect?
1: Well, in America, we do everything big, which is sometimes a nice thing and sometimes not. So when we go to a restaurant, the portion size is staggering. And no one person should eat that much in a sitting, even if he can. And so if I eat in a restaurant, what I automatically do when the plate arrives is I will cut it in half. I'll put half to the side and have it packed up. And if I know that I'll be eating it the next day, I may take it home. Otherwise, I have the mad, I know it's not good, but plastic forks. And if I find a hungry person on the street, a homeless person, someone without a meal, I just hand them the bag and I tell them what's in it. And I say, it's not been touched and please have a meal on me. But to me, it's an absolute disgrace to throw food away. But this also means that we have to shop in ways that we know when food is about to spoil. And if we see, for example, that a particular vegetable is getting a bit soft, you don't throw it out. You convert it into, for example, If I were to take greens or spinach and they're getting a bit wilty, I would steam them and then puree them, and you have a nice little drink or soup. Add a boiled potato into that to give it a little more substance. But it's not acceptable to throw out food. You know, we can look all over the world and people are starving, but frankly, in our own country, people are deprived of food. And it's too easy to not waste food, that there's no reason to waste food.
2: Yeah. I think some of the lessons from slow food, I wish they were folded into curriculum in grade school and improve the way children eat at school. It's not rushed. It's not industrial. There's the pleasure factor. We're not teaching that. And I fear that we're going to lose that appreciation for our food. I wanted to talk about your interview with Rick Steves about your latest book. And you talk about how you'll go into a restaurant and if there is a printed menu versus a menu that's updated daily on a chalkboard, that tells you that on the chalkboard menu, there's much greater detail to seasonality.
1: Well, I completely agree with that, but I do want to say that that's Rick's proposal. In his books, he says that all the time, that if it's in many languages and there are too many things on the menu, it's not going to be good because they can't do it well. And better to go to a place that maybe has four or five different options, but everything is fresh and local. And Rick and I have done a book together called Italy for Food Lovers, and the new edition will come out in 2027.
2: Great. You also talked about how typically when people get food, they like to wait. They think they're being polite to wait for everyone to come to the table. And you both talk about, no, you've got to eat when the food is hot because that's when it tastes the best. And it's actually a way to honor the chef.
1: Absolutely. Absolutely. Because if the chef has gone to all that effort and she sourced the food, prepared the food, lovingly served the food, it's not supposed to get cold. And similarly, put away the salt shaker, the pepper mill, even the grated cheese, because the way she created the meal is the way she wants it to taste. I knew a woman, she's no longer with us, not surprisingly, who would grab the salt shaker the second the food landed in front of her, and she died of a heart attack. But the problem was, her name was Lillian. I would say, Lillian, the food already tastes good. She said, I cannot not have it without salt. That is just wrong. I'm not saying don't eat salt, although we should moderate our salt consumption, but food already has salt in it. If you're eating vegetables and meat and cheese and other things, they naturally have salt in them. So you don't need to add more. Unsalted butter, for example. Butter is wonderful in moderation, but you don't need salted butter.
2: Well, when we were doing our Connect 250 interview with each other, one of the questions was, what would make a better America as we move forward out of our 250th year? And I wonder if you could talk about the America you want to live in through that perspective of being a pleasure activist and a food appreciator.
1: I would say communal dining, for starters, and that once a week we eat with people we have never met before or eaten with. And we share a conversation with them. We literally break bread with them. And we get to know them. Because there's an Italian expression, a tavola non si invecchia, you don't get old at the table. There's something about the conviviality, and that means living with other people. You know, we hear about an epidemic of loneliness in our country. It doesn't have to be. And you're not forced to see these same people all the time, but sharing a meal. And if that means in a public kitchen where perhaps each one of us once or twice a week or once or twice a month has to do the cooking or the food preparation or the washing of the dishes, it's participation. There used to be things like church socials and fancy feasts and holiday feasts and so on. It's not just on Thanksgiving where we want to bring someone to the table or a religious holiday. We want people at the table all the time because it is the national table that you and I and everyone listening to us, we all sit at the national table. And the people who produce our foods are part of the national table. And perhaps everyone at least once a year can go to a farm or a place where food is produced and see where our food comes from. and eat with people at the farm and share conversation, share food. And as we just said, but the second the food lands and it's hot, don't look at it. Don't be polite and wait for other people to get their food. Just eat it. No offense is taken. But we really don't share our food. We have, quote, experiences, but those are very competitive. And food is not about competition. Food is about nourishment. And food is about heritage. And food is about health. And frankly, I think that the cost of our health care would not be so prohibitive if most of us had better food. That's not fancy food. That's good, clean, and fair food. That's the dictate of slow food, but not only. And we could do it.
2: Yeah. I don't know what the magic is about sharing food with others, but it is such a reinvigorating experience, especially when the food is good. And something I learned really from the slow food movement is recognizing where the food on the table came from is also a wonderful tradition. You know, Fred, we just have a couple of minutes. What is it that you want to leave our listeners with?
1: That you're not alone in every sense. And, you know, in our society now, people feel very polarized. They feel very vulnerable. There are ways through food, through love, it sounds facetious, but it's not, to bond with one another. In this StoryCorps project that we've been involved with, I've spoken to people who are profoundly different from me, and it's been wonderful to talk to them because we learn about each other. We learn that as humans and as Americans, we have so much more in common than what divides us, but we forget that. So look around and you realize that we're not alone and that that person near you has a story to tell, may also have a real need, and how nice it could be to make someone else's life better. It's very easy.
2: That's beautiful. Unfortunately, we have to close. I want to thank our listeners for joining us. Remind everyone that Food Sleuth Radio is produced by Dan Hemmelgarn for KOPN in Columbia, Missouri. Most of all, I want to thank my guest, Mr. Fred Plotkin. He is known as a pleasure activist. He is an expert in the world of opera and culinary arts, specifically the exquisite cuisine of Italy. I will provide links to some of your work, Fred, and certainly direct people to Slow Food, that we can all come together and recognize the power that food has. Thank you so much for all of the work you've done.
1: My pleasure.
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1: It's time for page two, news that might not make the front page for Wednesday, September 9th, 2026. The Alpine Historical Park in Sutton is a treasure. History is not sealed behind glass. It is out in the weather. There are log buildings, brightly colored houses, a red post office, and a new loop of pavement to walk on. Visitors can stroll through stories of coal mining, the construction of the Glen Highway, and Dene culture along the loop. The paved walkway was recently completed. It was a big project. It winds through most of the exhibits and meets up with the Storybook Trail. That gravel trail ties the park to the Sutton Public Library. The walkway is part of the ongoing build-out of the park. The Matthew Trails and Parks Foundation, the Rasmussen Foundation, and the Henderson Foundation provided most of the funding. Prior projects at the park include an Athabascan Winter Lodge in 2005, an outdoor exercise pavilion in 2011, and the playground in 2014. Look for more changes ahead. The O'Neill House has housed the visitor center and a rental home for decades. The visitor center will be in the bunkhouse when the park opens next spring. Artifacts and photographs will tell the story of local coal mines. Otten Adenig artifacts are moving to the Hitchcock Cabin. The Alpine Historical Society is collaborating with the Chickaloon Village Traditional Council on the task. The Alpine Historical Society is an all-volunteer board. It manages the park. The board members write the capital plans. The plans are roadmaps of improvements that keep the park updated, vibrant, and well-maintained. It helps funders see the vision of park growth. The board is finalizing the next plan. It will address landscaping and museum collections. One goal is to open the Lucas House to the public more often. It is the large white house near the center of the park. That project will take planning and funding. The park is open from Memorial Day to Labor Day. However, the beauty of an open-air park is that visitors can enjoy it all year. They can stroll the self-guided tour along the new pathway, rest on the grass, view the flower gardens, or work out in the exercise pavilion while the kids swing under the bright murals in the playground. The Alpine Historical Society has a lot going on. It could use more volunteers. There's something anyone can do to help, from typing up handwritten records to raking leaves. It is also looking for new board members. The board is where the visions get developed and put into action. The next meeting of the board is on September 29th from noon to 2 p.m. And if you love the idea of living at the park, the O'Neill House will be up for rent at the end of September. The Alpine Historical Park is located at mile 61.6 of the Glen Highway in Sutton. It's a 20-minute drive from Palmer. Stop by and be amazed, and check out the Sutton Library while you're there. For more information on the O'Neill House, volunteering, or becoming a board member, contact the Alpine Historical Society at info@alpinehistoricalpark.org. Page 2 airs weekdays at 7 a.m., 9 a.m., 11:50 a.m., and 6 p.m. It is also posted on BigCabbageRadio.org, Facebook, and Nextdoor. 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Kendra Zamzow reported this Page 2 article, and yours truly, Lee Henriksen, produced it. 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
3: I was wondering the origin of to throw someone under the bus. 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
4: Set at a scene here when I was, like, say 15 or 16, and I'm going to a movie or something like that, my father might pull out a $10 bill and say, here's you some folding money.
5: Here's a word I just added to my vocabulary, and you might want to add it too if you don't know it. Willipus wallopus.
6: Willipus wallopus. What did the doctor say caused that?
7: So I was watching
6: a 70s crime drama, and I heard a character use the phrase, "I dropped a dime on him."
5: Coming up next on Away With Words.
7: Your mistake was thinking I'm a nice old lady.

0: You're listening to Away with Words, the show about language and how we use it. I'm Grant Barrett.
1: And I'm Martha Barnett. Here's a word I just added to my vocabulary, and you might want to add it too if you don't know it. Willipus wallopus.
0: Willipus wallopus. What did the doctor say caused that?
1: A willipus wallopus, which is W-I-L-L-I-P-U-S hyphen W-A-L-L-I-P-U-S. In the late 19th century, a willipus wallopus was this vague, legendary monster with lots of legs that supposedly haunted the American South. But soon after, it became a term that applied to a steamroller or some similar large machine that you'd use on the road, any large piece of road equipment. And I was just looking at a 1932 newspaper that talked about the town's municipal willipus wallopus. I've been thinking about willipus wallopus for any large thing. My dog Bear is getting really big, and I heard myself call him willipus wallopus the other day. I'm going to
0: adopt
1: that.
0: Yeah, it's a cute term, right?
1: Yeah.
0: Well, I wonder if in the fanfic world, if anybody has written about willipus wallopus, and I'm thinking about fanfic because the word I've come across recently, I didn't know I needed it, but boy, did I. It's the opposite of caps lock.
1: The opposite of caps lock.
0: Yeah, so instead of putting down the caps lock key and typing everything in all capital letters, it's laps lock, where you don't type anything in capital letters, not even the first letter of a sentence or someone's name or the pronoun I. Laps lock, L-A-P-S-L-O-C-K. And it's the kind of thing that a fan fiction writer might do to kind of set their style or set their tone. You might see it on AO3, the website archive of our own. And it's particularly the kind of term that you would use when somebody should have used capitalization. They were like, oh, the laps lock fanfic, I can't read this.
1: I was spelling it in my mind, L-A-P-S-E, you know, like they just forgot.
0: I think that's part of the hint there, part of the connotation.
1: Is that right?
0: Yes, they're lapsing and they're caps locking.
1: We're using the words willipus wallopus and laps lock these days. What are you using? Let us know, 877-929-9673, or send it to us in email. The address is words@waywardradio.org.
0: Hello, you have a way with words.
2: Hi, this is Janet from Tucson.
0: Hello, Janet in Tucson. How are you?
2: Well, you know, I love words, and I was tickled to find your show. So when I was young and wild back in the 80s, I was working in a bar in Alaska during the oil boom, and this guy came in dressed really nicely, and I went over to see if he wanted a drink, and he had an accent. So I asked him where he was from, and he told me South Africa, and handed me a card with an embossed lion on it, and it said, "Fortune favors the audacious." So that just it lit up something inside me. I thought, wow, I have to live by that. But I've seen it written out as fortune favors the brave. I've seen fortune favors the bold. And I was wondering about the origin of it and what the accurate quote is.
1: Oh, wow. Well, Janet, we're wondering about your time being young and wild in the 80s in Alaska. That sounds pretty wild.
0: And what's stopping you now?
2: Right now, I'm 69, and my quote would be a T-shirt I've seen lately that said, "Your mistake was thinking I'm a nice old lady."
0: All right, so you still got some sass in you. You can go back up to Alaska and show them what's what.
2: Oh, yeah.
1: And you're audacious. I'm wondering if this guy, was that his family crest? I'm wondering about this card. Did you find out anything more? Was he ex-military or anything like that?
2: Well, he was a businessman and, you know, probably in sales. And that would explain the card because, you know.
1: It sure would. Well, Janet, what we can tell you is that this is a really old idea. It goes back to antiquity. And there were ancient Roman writers who recorded several Latin sayings to that effect. And as you suggested, sometimes it's fortune favors the bold or fortune helps the brave. And the idea in the Latin versions of that was that the Roman goddess Fortuna, the goddess of luck, is going to help people who are brave or who are strong. And versions of this have been adopted as a motto by various military regiments in different countries, which is why I asked about that. and also by sports teams. Some people put a version of this on the family coat of arms. But we see it back in the 2nd century BCE in a comedy by Terence, the Roman playwright from North Africa. And then a little bit later, we see the Roman poet Virgil, who had a version a little bit closer to yours. It's audentes fortuna juvat, which means fortune helps the brave. And of course, it doesn't always favor the brave. There's another story about the Roman commander Pliny the Elder, who supposedly said something like that right before going to watch the eruption of Mount Vesuvius. And that did not go well for him. But I can see why a guy would put it on his card and pass it out to attractive young women or to anybody, to sales prospects.
2: Well, that's really interesting. Thank you for sharing.
0: Well, Janet, I think we've given you several millennia of history here.
2: Thank you. It was very interesting.
0: And thank you for calling. Take care of yourself in Tucson.
1: Stay audacious.
0: Mm-hmm.
2: Right. You guys are awesome. Thank you. Bye-bye.
0: Bye-bye.
1: Thank you so much.
0: I just love the idea that she came across this cool language question, slipped across a bar in Alaska on a business card. You know, stranger things have happened. Maybe it fell out of a book that you checked out at the library. Maybe it came up over dinner. Maybe it's just something you remember whispered on the dead of night while you were trying to fall asleep. Whatever it is, we want to help you answer that language question. 877-929-9673.
1: In Spanish, if you want to describe something that is super old, you can say it's del año del caldo. Now, literally, caldo is broth, and so it means from the year of the broth. And the idea is that it's so old that it goes back to the year broth was invented. Isn't that wonderful?
0: Yeah, that's very good. I was also thinking, I was wondering, like, the idea of broth that is always on the stove. You're always adding water and little scraps of leftovers to it.
1: Oh, so it's been there all that time. Yeah, so you might talk about somebody wearing unos pantalones del año del caldo. Really
0: old
1: pants.
0: Oh, wonderful. 877-929-9673. That's the number you call to share your proverbs and sayings from wherever you are in the world. Hello, you have a way with words.
3: Hello, this is Mark from Scranton.
0: Hi, Mark from Scranton. How are you?
3: I am good. So I was watching a 70s crime drama, and I heard a character use the phrase, "I dropped a dime on him." And I didn't quite understand what they would have meant and why diming out somebody or dropping a dime on somebody would mean something.
0: What were you watching? Was this like Columbo?
3: It was actually The Rockford Files. So.
0: Oh, I love that. I love that.
1: I was going to say,
0: Garner.
1: Thanks for the earworm.
0: Living on the beach in a trailer.
3: Yes, and on the beach with the trailer was Angel was the character. That
0: That's right.
3: Yes.
0: My idea of a rascal is James Garner in The Rockford Files. Great show. Oh, yeah. So dropping a dime.
1: Yeah, drop a dime for quite a while has been a term that means to become a snitch or become an informer. And it goes back to those old days when you'd make a call from a public telephone. I always think it's so weird now when I see a movie and somebody steps into a phone booth, you know, or on the Rockford Files or something like that. And,
0: yeah.
1: And they have to actually step into a phone booth and literally drop a dime in the slot in order to get a dial tone. And that became slang to tip off the police because that's how you would do it. And there are lots of variants of it, like drop the dime on or drop a dollar on or drop a quarter on, meaning to become an informer. I was curious about whether you've heard it in terms of sports as well.
3: I have not, and I'm a big sports fan, but no, I've never heard it in terms of, I'm trying to think of where it would be used in a sporting analogy.
1: Think about a sweet pass in basketball that turns into an assist, you know, like an alley-oop pass that's just perfect.
3: Mm-hmm.
1: Sometimes mm-hmm. that's called dropping a dime, or the same in football, dropping dimes down the field. You know, he just keeps connecting perfectly with the receiver. So it's a lovely extension of that.
0: Yeah, so you mentioned to dime or to dime out. That goes back to the 1980s. Earlier, we have dime dropper, meaning an informer, to the 1960s. And to drop a dime goes back to 1958, at least, when it appears in this supposed collection of teen gang slang that the police were putting together so you could identify teens and their evil language.
3: So the phrase never updated to account for inflation. We don't drop quarters on people, do we?
0: Well, it did. Yeah, Martha mentioned dropping quarters occasionally. But, you know, and literally when we talk about dropping the dime, that was the mechanism of the machine. The weight of the dime caused things to happen. You needed the gravity in order to trigger

0: today.
1: All right. Well, that's good news. Thank you so much. Take care of yourself.
0: Thank you.
2: Bye, Mark.
1: Bye-bye.
0: Take care.
1: It's not quite the same, but drop a dime on your cell phone, 877-929-9673. 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

0: in the slang of the 1940s, if you wanted to say, I agree completely with you, or what you said is definitely true, you could say, you shred it, wheat. You shred it, wheat.
1: Who said that?
0: Like, you know, somebody asks you to go to the movies with them, and you'd say, you shred it, wheat.
1: You shred it, wheat?
0: Yeah, yeah, like you said.
1: Are you sure
0: it.
1: That wasn't just a cereal maker just trying to force a thing on people?
0: Well, it's interesting. It shows up in collections of slang from the 1940s, and then a little bit later in newspapers, I saw it used to mean you figure it out. You know, like, what am I supposed to do with that problem? You shred it, wheat.
1: Okay, gotcha. All right, we'll shred your wheat and your barley and your corn. 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
0: You're listening to Away with Words, the show about language and how we use it. I'm Martha Barnett.
1: And I'm Grant Barrett, and we're joined by our quiz guy, John Chinesky. Hello, John.
4: Hi, Grant. Hi, hey, Martha.
0: Hi.
4: It's a pleasure to be back once again. You know, if I had a dime for every time we did a quiz based on rhymes, I'd have enough for a subway ride, maybe. But instead of doing rhyme time, I thought we'd try something a little different. This is called Rhyme and Time. In the following answers, the rhyming words are separated by the word and. For example, if I gave you the clue, this is a technique for narrowing the aspect ratio of a widescreen movie so that it'll fit on your TV screen, you might know that that technique is called pan and scan.
1: Oh, yes.
4: Yeah, they pan the movie, they find where the action is, and that's the part they use, pan and scan. So it's going to be blank and blank, and the two words will rhyme. Here we go. Speaking of techniques, it's a technique for courting someone. You take them out frequently for drinks and good food.
1: Wine and dine.
4: Yes, wine and dine. It's a pretty good technique. You're not likely to make many friends with an attitude like this one. You're a pessimist who focuses only on the negative aspects of any situation.
1: Groan and moan, moan and groan, moaner, groaner.
4: That's something, but I don't think it's something I've heard regularly.
0: Doom and gloom.
4: Yes, doom and gloom. I would also accept gloom and doom. Both of them are used. Now, you won't make many friends if you're not there for them. It may sound like an advantageous position to be in during a flood, but it really means you need help.
1: High and dry.
4: Yes, high and dry. Very good. A better way to live your life is to be honest and straightforward when dealing with people. Be equitable. Be a parallelogram.
1: Fair and square.
4: Yes.
0: I was going to say true and blue, but no.
4: That's true and blue. We can make that a new thing. I like it. This term is often used for an event where fans can encounter celebrities in person. Now, it sounds a little redundant to me. How can you do the first and not the second?
1: Meet and greet.
4: Meet and greet, yeah. It's you meet someone and then not say hello at least. I don't know. Yeah, exactly. The internet age and spam emails, social media, fake news have given new life to a form of securities fraud. It involves artificially inflating the price of a stock with misleading positive statements and then selling your overvalued shares.
1: Pump and dump.
4: Pump and dump, yes, very good, Wall Street term. It wasn't until Jenny was pregnant with our firstborn that I heard this phrase. The parents who use it are actually doing some good re-overpopulation.
1: One and done.
4: One and done, yes.

0: exactly. Whereas Jenny and I, we are to and through. That's something I came up with. Now, while this rhyming term can describe several flags, including the flags of Syria, Honduras, Venezuela, Texas, even the U.S., it's typically used as a nickname of the flag of the Confederate States.
1: Stars and bars.
0: Stars and bars. Lots of flags have stars and bars, but that's the stars and bars. Finally, this phrase describes what my jeans have been through. In some places, they're so thin you can almost read through them. In others, you can read through them.
1: Wear and tear.
0: Wear and tear, yes. And on that note, I got to go buy some new jeans. Okay, you guys were great. Take care.
1: Thanks, John. We really appreciate it.
0: Thank you.
1: We'll talk to you next week. Bye-bye.
0: See you then. Bye-bye.
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3: Hello, you have a way with words.
4: Hi, this is Lorelei calling from Wakefield, Virginia.
3: Hi, Lorelei. Welcome to the show.
2: We're delighted to have you. What's up, Lorelei?
4: Well, I was hoping to speak with you about nonce words, N-O-N-C-E. It's not even a word that I knew a month ago, but I play this game every morning with my husband over coffee called the Spelling Bee. It's in the newspaper. Given seven letters, and you have to come up with as many words as possible using any combination of any of those letters. Whenever the letters N-O-C-E are in play, I always miss the word nonce, honestly, because I had never heard of it, certainly never used it before. So I Googled it, and I discovered that it's an adjective, and it means coined for or used for one occasion, which I thought was hilarious because to me, in my world, nonce is like a one-occasion word. The only occasion I'd ever use it is for this puzzle. So I was wondering if you had other examples of nonce words.
2: So you learned nonce from the New York Times Spelling Bee then, huh?
4: Yes.
2: And that's the only time you see it. Yeah, nonce is not that common a word. It has an interesting origin. It comes from Middle English words that literally mean for the once, forthan anes. And as you said, it involves words that are invented on the spur of the moment just to be used on that particular occasion. Sometimes they just, you know, float out into the ether, and sometimes they stick around. The famous words, it's a novelty word, is frabjous, you know, that Lewis Carroll used in his poem.
4: Jabberwocky. Oh,
2: yes, that's a great one. But there are a lot of those. The other day, somebody was asking me for a languagey book. They wanted a recommendation for a languagey book. And I thought, well, that's a perfect nonce word, right? You can't find it in the dictionary, but a lot of times you add a Y to a word and you get something like languagey. And you know what I mean, right, when I talk about a languagey book.
4: Right.
2: Yeah.
4: It struck me that nonce is a nonce word, like it is what it is. Can you think of any other words that kind of are what they are? Like, I suppose, portmanteau actually is a portmanteau. Are there any words that really are what they are?
2: yeah, portmanteau meaning a word that combines a couple of different words, like motel from motor hotel, portmanteau being an old word for suitcase in French.
4: Right.
2: Well, those words are called autological words. I mean, think of the word polysyllabic. That word is polysyllabic or pentasyllabic.
3: Mellifluous, which means smooth like honey.
2: Right. Flowing like honey.
4: Right.
2: Pentasyllabic. Yeah, Grant was talking about like a mellifluous voice. There's also sibilant, you know, which is a sibilant word, right? It means sort of, you know, having a hissing or whistling sound.
4: Oh, that's a great one. I thought of noun, like noun really is a noun.
2: Noun is a noun. That's a perfect example,
3: good, yeah.
2: Yes. Oh, how about wee, W-E-E? It's a little bitty word.
4: Oh, right. That's perfect.
2: Yeah.
4: Well, thank you. I appreciate the insight on nonce words, and hopefully having this whole conversation about this word will help it stick in my brain so the next time those letters are up, not only can I come up with that word, but also have a conversation about it and what it means and what it is.
2: Good luck with your pangrams.
4: Thank you. I appreciate it.
3: All right. Take care. Bye-bye.
4: Have a good afternoon. Thank you. Okay. Bye-bye.
2: Bye-bye. You can leave us a voicemail anytime, 877-929-9673. Grant, you remember our conversation about blessing boxes, those little free pantries that are stocked with canned goods and other household items for anybody who's in need.
3: Yeah, that was a great conversation. Blessing boxes are kind of the dry goods version of little free libraries, where people who have extra canned goods and household items can make them available to the community.
2: Right. They're like little free pantries. And we heard from Joe in Milan, Italy, who told us about something called the Love Fridge, and that's in Chicago, and that's a refrigerator that serves the same function in a community. And it turns out that there have been hundreds of these springing up around the country in the last few years, and in fact, around the world. And some people call them freeges, F-R-E-E-D-G-E. And it's the same idea, you know, take what you need and leave what you can.
3: Yes, I've seen that near a church here in San Diego, and my family has left a few items in them. When the tiny freezer in our house is a little too full, and we're like, well, this is still good, and we haven't eaten it because it was a gift from somebody else, let's go put this in the refrigerator next to the church, and maybe somebody else will take it.
2: Well, you can actually go to freege.org, that's F-R-E-E-D-G-E.org, and see a map of these freeges all around the country. We'll see if that word sticks.
3: And thanks to Joe in Milan, who, by the way, communicates with us via WhatsApp, and you can too, no matter where you are in the world. You can find our WhatsApp contact info on our website at waywardradio.org/contact.
2: Hi, you have a way with words.
5: Hi, good afternoon. My name is John Ballman, and I'm from the Upper Peninsula of Michigan.
2: Great, a youper.
5: That's right, that's right.
3: Welcome to the show, John. What's on your mind?
5: So I'm a biologist in the region, and I cross a lot of rivers as I drive all around Michigan. And I notice there's several rivers in Michigan and other Great Lakes states that are named the Carp River. And I believe many of those rivers were named prior to carp being introduced into the Great Lakes region, perhaps in the late 1800s or so. And so I just suspected that perhaps carp meant something else, maybe not specific to fish. And I thought that might be something you could answer.
3: Yeah, so the dilemma is, how were they called the Carp River before there were carp in the United States?
5: That's right. I thought maybe there was a different meaning to the word carp.
3: Yeah, it's kind of like that. Basically, what happened was the Europeans came here, saw some fish that looked like the carp that they knew back from the old world, and just called them carp, even though they weren't actually carp. So you probably know the Latin names better than I do, but so carp are of the family, what is it, Cyprinidae?
5: Cyprinidae, that's right. Yeah.
3: Cyprinidae. But there are other common names, and you can find these in like the Dictionary of American Regional English. Fish are sometimes called like silver carp or white carp, but they're not actually carp or cold water carp, humpback carp, and these are not of that family at all. And I actually have something from a book by Virgil Vogel called Indian Names in Michigan, where he specifically talks about the Carp River getting its name in Michigan. And he mentions that it was named for the sucker, which is a type of fish. Maybe you know something about
5: that. That's right. Yeah, there is a species of carp sucker, yeah.
3: Yeah, so he says the Indians had named it for the sucker. And he writes, but the whites translated the name as carp for fish introduced from Europe. So it was an Ojibwe name originally. So that river in particular was named for a type of fish, but it wasn't the carp, according to him.
5: That makes sense. I had thought perhaps that the word carp meant to pluck, you know, as if you're carping on somebody. And so perhaps when folks relied more on subsistence fishing, it was kind of maybe beneficial to know where they could go and just carp a fish out of the river for, you know, for dinner. But sounds like it has more to do with the species, the carp sucker.
3: Yeah, yeah. And the Europeans did that everywhere they went. For example, the European robin and the North American robin aren't the same bird at all. They just look vaguely alike. And so they called the American, the North American robin, the robin just because it looked like the European robin. And the possum and the opossum in the United States and Australia have the similar names just because they're both, you know, they both have the pouches and they're both similar, but they're not the same species at all. They just looked kind of alike, so they took the same name. And you'll find that again and again and again. The common names are borrowed over and over again to refer to very different species. And this is, of course, as sure. You know, why we have the Latin names, in order to, because the common names only get you so far before there's tons of confusion.
5: Makes sense.
2: Yeah, same thing with plants and flowers, you know. A single flower name can apply to a lot of different flowers as well.
3: I love your question, by the way. I think it's a really interesting question. I love that it gets us into the naming of all of the different places and animals in this country. Just the heritage of this one river, there is some continuance there that we still name the Carp River after a fish, continuing what the Native Americans had done. It's not the same name, it's not the same fish, but there's a little bit of continuance there. So the historical chain of provenance is still present.
5: Agreed, yeah. I guess in addition to carp, there are a number of sturgeon rivers throughout the Great Lakes region. And some of those sturgeon rivers, sturgeon, as you know, are a protected species all around the Great Lakes. And some of the rivers that are named Sturgeon River, there may not be a remnant population in existence there today, but there are sites for reintroduction or rehabilitation. And so some of the names of those rivers give it an idea what might have been here historically and maybe provides us a goal of where we want to get to in the future in terms of species rehabilitation.
3: Mm-hmm. John, thank you so much for your question. As you're driving around doing your work with biology and fish and so forth in Michigan, and you come up with other questions, by all means, give us another call, will you?
5: Will do. Thanks for talking with me today.
3: Sure. Take care. Bye-bye.
2: Bye, John.
5: Bye.
2: 877-929-9673. Hello, you have a way with words.
6: Hi, this is Via from Harwich, Massachusetts.
2: Welcome to the show. What's on your mind?
6: I was wondering the origin of to throw someone under the bus, because, you know, it doesn't seem right for it to be someone actually throwing another person under the bus?
2: Mm-hmm.
3: No, not really, does it? Is this something that you've, a phrase you've run across it in your life?
6: I'm in high school. I'm in freshman year. So I hear, like, different phrases all the time. And most of them I understand. But then this one, it's just like, I know what it's supposed to mean, but I don't know the origin of it.
3: And what does it mean in your world?
6: Like, to betray someone.
3: Mm-hmm. Oh, yeah. Mm-hmm. That's a great word for it. Betrayal. High school betrayal is the worst betrayal. throw someone under the bus. You know, I have an entry for that in my 2006 book, The Official Dictionary of Unofficial English. But since I published that book, Merriam-Webster has done excellent research on this topic. Just a really fantastic essay on this. And so I'm going to point to that. We'll link to it on the website. But to summarize the work that they've done, which improves upon the work that I did, they've traced this to British English, which surprised me quite a bit because I hadn't found what they found. But new information is appearing in the digital databases all the time. And they found it used in British politics as a maneuver to kind of to shift blame or responsibility or to gain some kind of control over a political situation. And the best example that they have in print is from 1982. This is in the London Times. And quote, "She was in deep trouble, and the lobbies hummed with the prospect of her departure. President Galtieri had pushed her under the bus, which the gossips had said was the only means of her removal." And it's not a literal pushing under the bus. It's a figurative one. And it's exactly like we use it today, even though it's from 1982. That's 40 years ago. It's crazy to think that this expression's been around that long because it feels so contemporary, doesn't it?
6: Yeah, definitely.
3: This is new information that Merriam-Webster found, and it kind of replaces all other theories on the origin of throw someone under the bus that you might find.
6: Yeah.
3: How about that?
6: That's not what I expected, to be honest, politics.
3: What were you expecting?
2: Yeah, what were you thinking?
6: I don't know what I was expecting,
3: politics was not on your mind. British politics, you're like, eh, how does that make it to my high school?
6: Yeah.
2: So basically just a metaphor. And I guess if it's in England, it's going to be even more painful if it's a double-decker bus that you're getting thrown under.
3: More people, yeah. Those red buses hurt more? Is that what you're saying?
2: They're bigger.
3: But that's all that we know. Again, like I said, you'll find some other theories out there, but those are old theories and they're outdated. You'll find theories that it comes from touring bands or it comes from sports. Those are no longer accurate.
6: Yeah.
3: Got it?
6: Well, thank you.
3: Yeah, super duper. Call us again sometime. You know, we're going to hire you as our field worker in Massachusetts high schools. That's what we're going to do. You have to report back with some slang and new language, okay?
2: Yeah, please do.
3: Thank you for your call today. In any case, we were happy to have you.
6: Thank you for having me.
3: All right. Be well. Take care.
6: Bye. Take care.
3: Bye-bye.
2: Bye-bye. Sometimes high schoolers ask the best questions. We'd love to hear from you or your high schooler. Give us a call, 877-929-9673. It's toll-free in the U.S. and Canada. Hey, Grant, what's the best thing about Switzerland?
3: St. Bernard's, mountains, snow, lovely lasses.
2: Yeah. But don't you think their flag is a big plus?
3: Oh. Oh. Martha.
2: Yes, sir.
3: Don't make me come over there. I've got noogies saved for you. Bad jokes. Martha loves them. 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
3: You're listening to Away with Words, the show about language and how we use it. I'm Grant Barrett.
2: And I'm Martha Barnett. Many years ago, I spent some one-on-one time with the writer Barbara Kingsolver. She rarely did interviews, but she wanted to publicize a reading that she had coming up. It was an event to benefit the Kentucky Fairness Alliance, which is a grassroots organization that was advocating on behalf of the LGBTQ community in Kentucky. And so she agreed to let me profile her for the state's largest newspaper. So I spent a day with Barbara Kingsolver on her family farm in the beautiful Blue Ridge Highlands of southwestern Virginia. There were mountains and rolling hills and lush woods, and her family lived in a very rustic farmhouse. And over lunch there, we talked about her most recent book at the time, The Poisonwood Bible, which was a finalist for the Pulitzer Prize. And I remember her speaking with such a sense of wonder about what she called this monstrous stroke of luck that she'd had as a writer, and how important it was to her to use this megaphone that she'd been handed. And the other thing that struck me from that day was her adamant belief that Kentuckians were among the last groups in America that it was still okay to make fun of. Whether it was jokes in everyday conversation or in the mainstream media, people were still getting away with mocking folks from Appalachia for their appearance, for their intellect, and certainly for their dialect. And I kept going back to that conversation last week while reading her brilliant new novel, Demon Copperhead. It's a modern retelling of the Charles Dickens novel, David Copperfield, lifted out of England and set down in Appalachia. And like Dickens, Kingsolver is dedicated to being a voice for people whose voices keep getting drowned out. And the plot of her book follows a similar trajectory. A lot of the characters' names are similar, but I want to emphasize you absolutely do not have to have read David Copperfield in order to appreciate this book. Demon Copperhead stands on its own. And one of the great pleasures of this book is that Kingsolver has such an ear for the way people in that part of the country speak. And if you're a longtime listener of this show, you're going to recognize a lot of features in Appalachian dialect that we've talked about over the years. For example, people use the word whenever to refer to a single event, like you might say, whenever my dog died. Within that dialect, the word whenever there makes perfect sense. Demon Copperhead is this magnificent, absorbing novel. It's all about connection and loneliness and addiction and hardship and perseverance and finding a way to go on. It, Grant, it's one heck of a great read. And for a real treat, listen to the audio version. It's voiced by Charlie Thurston, and he does a terrific job of rendering these characters. They just become unforgettable.
3: That book is Demon Copperhead by Barbara Kingsolver. And Martha, I'm sold.
2: And I'm delighted to say that Demon Copperhead just won a Pulitzer Prize for fiction. We'll put a link to it on our website, and we'd also love to hear about what you're reading, what passages really grabbed you lately. Call us 877-929-9673 or send it to us in email. The address is words@waywardradio.org. Hey there, you have a way with words.
8: Hi, this is Mike Fitzgerald from Madison, Alabama.
2: Hi, Mike. Welcome to the show. What can we do for you?
8: Well, I have been in the Army for a long time. I retired a few years ago, and I'm still supporting the Army. And a term came up recently. I'm like, what is this? But the word is charrette. And usually it sounds like it's some sort of event or some sort of planning type of thing. But I was like, what does this actually mean?
2: Charrette. So how would you use it in a sentence?
8: Usually it's like, we need to do a charrette on this topic or for this operation. I received an email recently where they referred to it as a design charrette.
3: Oh, that's a good clue. Design charrette is a very good clue. And does it happen outside of something that's designy or creative like that?
8: I'm not really certain. I just know that as different events are being planned, sometimes this term gets thrown out there. I think sometimes what happens in the military, different leaders will start using terminology and, their staffs and whatnot kind of just pick up on the term and start using it. I don't know if they're using it correctly or not, but it definitely caught my attention.
3: Yeah, I can see why that would catch your attention, because it's I wouldn't call it alien to the Army, but it definitely came from outside the Army. It comes, in this case, from architecture. And that's why the word design caught my ear. Because if we can work backward from it, in modern architecture, it's about an intense period of work where students might finish their projects before deadline, or even an architectural event where stakeholders or just a bunch of people who are involved in a project get together to workshop all of the different things they need to resolve and solve all the outstanding issues so that they can move on to the next stage in the project. And so charrette can be either one of those.
8: So as I look back at the most recent email that I see, that's actually kind of the tone of it, that they're trying to work through workarounds and exhaust all opportunities. So that's really interesting.
3: Yeah, but it's even more interesting than that. If we can dig a little bit into the history of the word charrette, before it came into English, it meant little cart. And it came about probably because of these little carts with four wheels that architects would haul their architectural plans around on. So if you imagine these large rolled up drawings that can be kind of unwieldy, and if you have a lot of them, you can't really carry them in your arms. You need some kind of cart. And there was an expression by 1870 in French, se mettre en charrette, which meant to put yourself in a cart, meaning to rush around to finish your work. It was used by architectural students. And charrette itself is one of many words we have in English and in French, which come from a Latin word carus, C-A-R-R-U-S, which meant car, but not car in the modern automobile sense, but car is a vehicle used for transporting other things. And then we get words like car and chariot and what else, Marth? Carriage and carriageway come from this word.
8: The military in general has so many terms and acronyms that get used that I figured it just kind of fell into that category. But yeah, that's really neat that it's got a lot more behind it.
3: Yeah, Mike, I suspect a lot of times the words that come into the Army, you know, as somebody like you who's worked in the military for a long time, you've probably seen this before. A lot of the words that come into the military come from the private contractors. So they'll come from outside the military, from companies that are doing business with the military. And I wouldn't be surprised if that's what happened here.
8: That's great. You know, I think it's, you know, finding out the origins of words, and especially your show, has been really enlightening for me and my family. So we really appreciate what you do. And thank you for taking my call.
3: That's our pleasure. Take care.
8: Okay. Thank you.
3: Bye. Bye-bye.
2: We love those words from the workplace, those things that come up on your job. 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I just have to mention that I will never forget the moment that I realized that the word onion is Zozo spelled sideways.
3: Zozo. Oh,
2: Zozo.
3: Yeah. Z-O hyphen Z-O. So the yep. I becomes a hyphen turned sideways.
2: Right. Just turn your head and Zozo becomes onion.
3: It's an onion headline. You know, the satirical newspaper area woman realizes onion spelled Zozo turned sideways.
2: 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Hello, you have a way with words.
9: Yes, hello. Hi.
2: Hi, who's this?
9: This is Jeff, calling from Virginia Beach area.
2: What would you like to talk with us about, Jeff?
9: Well, in a nutshell, I married a foreigner who... originally from Barcelona, but grew up speaking British English. And from my accent, you can tell I didn't. I grew up in Ohio. And right away, my wife, she would pick out this weird, I don't know, to her, a quirk that Americans would say, and they would say this off of combination thing. For example, take the book off of the table, or let's get off of the highway. And because I'm a husband who doesn't like conflict, especially over grammar issues, I just kind of eliminated that of from my way of speaking. And now when Americans say it, it kind of glares at me that it just sounds off to me now too. When somebody says, we need to, you know, get off of the road or get it off of the table. Why do we say of? Is that even grammatically correct? Is that wrong? And we have that double preposition thing in American English. So that's my question.
3: Oh, yeah. So she noticed, because she had the dialect conflict between the British dialect that she learned and your dialect. And that's natural when two dialects come together. I always envision them like two thunderstorms approaching. each one of them, the lightning striking and the thunder booming and the rain falling and eventually they settle out, and there's no difference between the two, and you can't even tell there was ever a storm. And it sounds like that's where you're headed with your language's differences, as you each reconcile your own with the other. So just to reiterate here, the American English speaker would say, I drove off of the freeway, and the British English speaker would say, I drove off the motorway, right?
9: Right. Right, the motorway, yeah. Exactly.
3: And it's just simply a dialect difference. That is it. And there's no one better than the other. And this is a really good place to point out that all of the varieties of English spoken everywhere in the world are all descendants of other Englishes that no longer exist, and none of them are the original, including the British English spoken now, is not the original or the first one or the best one or the main one or the most perfect one. And so it's not like British English is the parent and American English is the child. It is the British English spoken today is also a child of another English. And it is also a sibling, just like American English, of an originator. So it is easy for people to get kind of snooty about that and forget that British English has changed dramatically over the centuries, just like American English has. And it is not somehow the purest or best form. So this is a really good place to point that out. But while we're talking about these preposition differences, I want to give you some other differences that you can also be irritated about if you'd like.
9: Yeah, sure.
2: He said he was conflict avoidant now.
3: Ah, what the heck. Americans are more likely to say in back of the house, and British English speakers are unlikely to say that. They're more likely to say behind the house. American English speakers might say, I live on Main Street. British English speakers might say, I live in the high street. But by and large, prepositionally, the two main forms of the two dialects spoken on each side of the Atlantic are astonishingly alike, given how long they've had to diverge. But it's quite easy to make a big show out of how different they are and to parade around those differences as being a really big deal. And except in the classroom, it's not really that big a deal.
9: Yeah. Yeah, I agree.
3: Take care and give our best to your wife.
9: All right. Thanks for having me.
2: Okay.
3: Sure. Bye-bye.
2: Bye-bye.
9: Bye.
2: We'd love to hear about your experience in a bilingual household or a multilingual household. Call us, 877-929-9673.
3: Hello, you have a way with words.
10: Hi, this is Ty. I'm calling from Nashville, Tennessee.
3: Hi, Ty in Nashville. Welcome to the show.
2: Hey, Ty.
10: So my question is, let's set a scene here when I was like, let's say 15 or 16, and I'm going to a movie or something like that. My father might pull out a $10 bill and say, here's you some folding money. And to me, this was always different than just money, you know. Wasn't going to save it. It was with the intention upon spending it, you know, go have some walking around money. And I was wondering if there was any kind of cool origin story to that, or if it was regional, or, you know, where that might have come from as an expression.
2: Well, that was nice. Do you have any thoughts about that?
10: I mean, I think my thoughts are is my whole family was raised in Tennessee, and both of their parents were of the Depression era. And I was thinking maybe folding money was different than regular money. Like it was money that was meant to be spent. But as far as an origin goes, I'm not too sure.
2: Well, yeah, that's part of it. I mean, he didn't give you coins, right? He didn't drop a bunch of quarters in your hands, right?
10: No, it was never change.
2: Right, right. I mean, it was literally folding money. He literally gave you bills. He you know, we're talking about the Benjamins here. So that's pretty much it. He was giving you a $10 bill, which has historically been known by a lot of different terms like that involving folding. You can have folding dough, folding stuff. He might hand you what he calls folding matter or folding green or green folding or folding lettuce, you know, which is green like money, and just plain old folding. It has to do literally with folding those dollar bills. That's
3: folding
2: all
3: cabbage.
2: Yeah,
10: and interesting. I love that it applies to all these other ways that we talk about money. I feel like I never just say the term money. It's always some sort of slang term, and all of it can be folding as long as it's dollars, right?
2: Exactly.
3: And as Martha says, it's the flip side of the other kind of money, which isn't made out of paper. And I guess actually, American money is made out of cloth, but acts like paper, where you can refer to it by its physical characteristics. So we talk about it as greenbacks because it's green, but the other kind of money, we could talk about it as clink or jing or jingle or janglers. We could talk about either kind as stackola or stacking money. So we have all these ways of referring to what you physically can do with it, how you can pile it up or how it behaves when it's in your hand or in your pockets.
10: Oh, I love that. I love stacking money too. It's very interesting.
3: Right. That suggests a lot, doesn't it? You've got a meaningful amount of money. And it's at least 100 years old, Ty, folding money. People have been talking about it as folding money for quite a while.
10: Oh, that is so cool. I didn't realize there would be so much context around folding money.
3: Seriously, yeah. Dude.
2: And it sounds like it brings back some really nice memories for you as well.
10: Oh, absolutely. It has a kind of warm feeling just talking about it, you know, being 16 years old and having a couple bucks in your pocket, feeling flush with cash at a movie theater or a mall or something.
2: Yeah.
3: Well, thanks for calling, Ty, and sharing your memories. Appreciate it.
10: Yeah, thank you all so much. Y'all have an excellent day. Make some folding money.
3: Be well.
2: Take care.
3: Call us and share your childhood memories. Make sure they have at least a little bit to do with language.
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2: Our team includes senior producer Stephanie Levine, engineer and editor Tim Felton, and quiz guy John Chinesky.
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3: Special thanks to Michael Breslauer, Josh Eccles, Claire Grotting, Bruce Rogo, Rick Seidenworm, and Betty Willis.
2: Thanks for listening. I'm Martha Barnett.
3: And I'm Grant Barrett. Until next time, goodbye.
2: Bye.

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1: Welcome to Early Music Now. The writings of the ancient poet Horace were a cornerstone of Latin learning in the Middle Ages. And singers and musicians also set his poems to music. Today's show presents medieval settings of Horace's odes from a 2025 recording by Stefano Albarello. We'll also hear settings of Virgil's poems featuring the Huelgas Ensemble. I'm Sarah Schneider. I'm very glad to have your company today. Quintus Horatius Flaccus, more commonly known as Horace, lived in the 1st century BCE, but his writings echoed through European culture for more than 1,000 years after his death. Today we'll be hearing poems by Horace which have survived with musical notation from the 10th through the 12th centuries AD. Horace's writings never completely disappeared from view, but interest in his poetry and other ancient writers surged during the Carolingian era, the time of Charlemagne. He encouraged the creation of schools to teach music, mathematics, and Latin grammar. Horace's odes were a vital part of Latin education due to the elegance and precision of his Latin. Let's hear a few tracks from Stefano Albarello's 2025 recording of Horace's odes, starting with Quis Multa Gracilis. Stefano Albarello accompanies himself on lyre and kithara on these tracks.

We heard selections from a 2025 recording called Vocem Cum Cithara Dedit, featuring countertenor Stefano Albarello, who also plays lyre and cithara on the recording. Next, we'll hear an ode by Horace that captured the imagination of composers in the Middle Ages and Renaissance, Donec Gratus Eram Tibi, a dialogue between Lydia and her lover, both of whom are feeling a little jealous. When you loved me the best, and I thought there was nobody else, I was happier than the king of Persia. First, we'll hear a medieval setting sung by Stefano Albarello, followed by a setting from the 16th century by Cipriano Dorore, performed by the Huelgas Ensemble.

Two settings of Horace's poem Donec gratus eram tibi, one by Cipriano de Rore, and an anonymous setting from the Middle Ages performed by Stefano Alberello, here on Early Music Now.

0: Stefano Alberello performed Est mihi nonum superantis anum from Book 4 of Horace's Odes from his 2025 recording on the Passacai label. I'm Sarah Schneider. Thank you for joining me for Early Music Now.
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0: Next, we'll hear settings of ancient poetry from the Renaissance from a recording called Le Chant de Virgile, featuring the Huelgas Ensemble, directed by Paul van Nevel. Composer Ludwig Zenfel was born in Switzerland around 1486 and literally grew up at the court of Maximilian I as a choir boy. Zenfel was granted 3 years of study at a university once his voice broke, and there he may have come into contact with the humanist circle of poet Konrad Zeltis. Later in life, Zenfel became friends with the humanist Simon Minervius, and the two were also neighbors in Munich. Zenfel set numerous odes to music, and these pieces were highly regarded in German humanist circles. We'll hear three of these works now based on the writings of Horace, starting with Molus Inertia.

Music by Ludwig Zenfel, based on the poetry of Horace, performed by the Huelgas Ensemble, here on Early Music Now. Adrian Villart was a Flemish composer who served as maestro di cappella at San Marco in Venice starting in 1527. In the late 1550s, he got a commission from a powerful and influential cardinal named Antoine Perrenot de Granvelle. The cardinal was very specific about the text he wanted set to music, a famous speech from Book One of the Aeneid, which begins, "O Socii," in which Aeneas calls upon his men to endure and save themselves for kinder days. The Latin word for endure, durate, was also the cardinal's personal motto, and Villart made sure to highlight that word especially in his very expressive setting. We'll hear the Huelgas Ensemble with Villart's piece, followed by a setting of the same text by Cipriano Dorore.

two settings of a famous text from Book One of Virgil's Aeneid, one by Adrian Villart and one by Cipriano Dorore, and both were performed by the Huelgas Ensemble here on Early Music Now. Here's another short piece by Villart, Quid non ebrietas? It sets a text from Horace's epistles all about the benefits of inebriation. They include, according to Horace, increased eloquence, learning new skills, and lifting the burden from troubled minds. Villart conceived the work as a musical puzzle, which he left to the performers to solve for themselves. According to a letter from a music theorist named Spataro, Villart sent the puzzle to the singers of the papal chapel, and they couldn't figure it out. Here's Cinquecento with Quid non ebrietas.

a piece called Quid Non Ebrietas by Adrian Villart, based on the writings of Horace, and we heard Cinquecento here on Early Music Now. I borrowed the title of today's show, Apollo and the Lyre, from one of my favorite poems by Horace, To Licinius. The poet tells his friend to choose the middle way and not chase after riches. Here are a few lines from David Ferry's translation. If things are bad right now, they won't always be. Apollo isn't always drawing his bow. There are times when he takes up his lyre and plays and awakens the music sleeping upon the strings. I hope you enjoyed today's show. Early Music Now is distributed by the WFMT Radio Network Chicago and is produced in the studios of KMFA in Austin, Texas. I'm Sarah Schneider, very glad to have you along today, and until next time.

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0: it's time for page two. News that might not make the front page for Wednesday, September 9th, 2026. The Alpine Historical Park in Sutton is a treasure. History is not sealed behind glass. It is out in the weather. There are log buildings, brightly colored houses, a red post office, and a new loop of pavement to walk on. Visitors can stroll through stories of coal mining, the construction of the Glen Highway, and Dene culture along the loop. The paved walkway was recently completed. It was a big project. It winds through most of the exhibits and meets up with the Storybook Trail. That gravel trail ties the park to the Sutton Public Library. The walkway is part of the ongoing build-out of the park. The Matthew Trails and Parks Foundation, the Rasmussen Foundation, and the Henderson Foundation provided most of the funding. Prior projects at the park include an Athabascan Winter Lodge in 2005, an outdoor exercise pavilion in 2011, and the playground in 2014. Look for more changes ahead. The O'Neill House has housed the visitor center and a rental home for decades. The visitor center will be in the bunkhouse when the park opens next spring. Artifacts and photographs will tell the story of local coal mines. Otna Denig artifacts are moving to the Hitchcock Cabin. The Alpine Historical Society is collaborating with the Chickaloon Village Traditional Council on the task. The Alpine Historical Society is an all-volunteer board. It manages the park. The board members write the capital plans. The plans are roadmaps of improvements that keep the park updated, vibrant, and well-maintained. It helps funders see the vision of park growth. The board is finalizing the next plan. It will address landscaping and museum collections. One goal is to open the Lucas House to the public more often. It is the large white house near the center of the park. That project will take planning and funding. The park is open from Memorial Day to Labor Day. However, the beauty of an open-air park is that visitors can enjoy it all year. They can stroll the self-guided tour along the new pathway, rest on the grass, view the flower gardens, or work out in the exercise pavilion while the kids swing under the bright murals in the playground. The Alpine Historical Society has a lot going on. It could use more volunteers. There's something anyone can do to help, from typing up handwritten records to raking leaves. It is also looking for new board members. The board is where the visions get developed and put into action. The next meeting of the board is on September 29th from noon to 2 p.m. And if you love the idea of living at the park, the O'Neill House will be up for rent at the end of September. The Alpine Historical Park is located at mile 61.6 of the Glen Highway in Sutton. It's a 20-minute drive from Palmer. Stop by and be amazed, and check out the Sutton Library while you're there. For more information on the O'Neill House, volunteering, or becoming a board member, contact the Alpine Historical Society at info@alpinehistoricalpark.org. Page 2 airs weekdays at 7 a.m., 9 a.m., 11:50 a.m., and 6 p.m. It is also posted on BigCabbageRadio.org, Facebook, and Nextdoor. 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Kendra Zamzow reported this Page 2 article, and yours truly, Lee Henriksen, produced it. If you have an idea for a Page 2 topic, please email us at page2@radiofreepalmer.org. That's it for today and the news on Page 2 on Wednesday, September 9th, 2026.
1: This is National Native News. I'm Jill Freitas. The Indian Health Service officially handed ownership of the state's biggest tribal hospital, the Alaska Native Medical Center, to the Alaska Native Tribal Health Consortium. The transfer happened on August 24th, according to the consortium. Alaska Native Tribal Health Consortium CEO Natasha Singh says the transfer is the result of decades of advocacy. Singh is also a Stevens Village tribal citizen from Fairbanks.
2: This marks a historic achievement. It advances tribal self-determination in healthcare, and it's achieved through the direct advocacy by Alaska tribal leaders.
1: Singh says beyond practical implications, the symbolism of ownership is powerful. She says it's rare that tribes truly have self-governance over something so critical to their lives.
2: You don't see it in management of our traditional territories or our fish resources. You don't see it in education and public safety. But you see it in healthcare, and it's having this ability to control our future is allowing us to address the historical impacts of colonialism.
1: Singh says the hospital endured decades of underinvestment from the federal government, and the transfer will allow the hospital to pursue funding only available to tribally owned facilities. Wilson Justin is a shareholder of the Adna Regional Corporation and has advocated for the rights of Indigenous people in the healthcare system since the 1990s. He says the ownership transfer is momentous.
3: It's been a long wait, and I really appreciate the fact that it's finally occurring. We've been waiting for it for half a generation, basically.
1: He says he hopes the transfer allows the hospital to strengthen healthcare for Indigenous Alaskans across the state, especially for smaller tribes. The story was provided by Alaska Public Media's Rachel Cassandra. The Navajo Nation Council has taken a major step toward protecting one of its most precious water resources. KJZZ's Gabriel Pietrasio has more on the recent measure that formally recognizes the confluence where the Colorado and the Little Colorado rivers meet as a sacred site under tribal law.
4: Doing so formally documents what Navajos already know, the spiritual and natural significance of where these two life-giving rivers converge. This information may be used to potentially deter future commercial development by industries like hydropower or dams.
5: When that comes forward, we can show what impairment of those resources look like.
4: That's Eric Stansfield, testifying on behalf of the tribe's Historic Preservation Office. He likens the confluence to its council chambers, which is listed on the National Register of Historic Places.
5: And like the murals in this room, changing that would be an impairment to the sort of historical, cultural importance of this place. It's very much the same with the plants and animals, water quality, and offerings that have been made at that place. We detail that out, and that helps us kind of defend this area.
4: For National Native News, I'm Gabriel Pietrasio.
1: On this day in 1815, leaders from 8 Native nations signed the Treaty of Springwells with the United States near Detroit. The agreement formally restored peace following the War of 1812 and returned certain rights and possessions Native nations held before the war. The treaty involved the Wyandot, Delaware, Seneca, Shawnee, Miami, Chippewa, Ottawa, and Potawatomi nations. I'm Jill Freitas.

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From the Say Magazine studios in Bradenton, Florida, welcome to Indigenous in Music. I'm your host, Larry Kay, from the Omaha Nation. Today, we welcome Opleum from Minneapolis and now based in Chicago. Opleum has built an international following with his innovative alternative sound. He's joining us to talk about his powerful new release, Serotonin Soldier, Part 1, the first chapter of his ambitious double album, arriving this October. So until then, let's get ready and start spinning you the best of tunes from our Indigenous musicians. Your two-hour musical journey starts now. We're taking off from Chicago. Get ready. Here's Opleum. Soul can't be bought.

was Opium. He's going to be in our spotlight in 25 minutes. Here's Yellow Turtle from Boogie and the Beat. I'm Larry Kay, and we are Indigenous in Music.

That's brand new. Charlie needs braces. Who would have thought? All right, down to Miami. Here's Elastic Bond. Not a Moss. I'm Larry Kay.

Let's head on down to Tucson, Arizona. Music now from Gabriel Ayala. This is Siva Anya. I'm Larry Kay. We are indigenous in music.

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If you missed part of today's show, you always can visit us where we hang 24/7, 365, indigenousandmusic.com. You're welcome to stop by. We're going to take a short break. We will be right back. And when we return, our guest, Opium from Chicago, will be in the spotlight. We'll be right back. 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

We're flying high above Turtle Island. Bring us with you. We're on the go. Catch us however you stream. We are Indigenous in Music.

0: I'm Larry Kay, and welcome to our Indigenous in Music Spotlight interview. Today, we're excited to welcome the incredible talented Opleum. Over the past decade, he's been redefining Indigenous music by blending alternative rock, Native Americana, into his signature, the Alter Native Sound. Today, we'll dive into his brand new album, Serotonin Soldier, Part 1, and explore the stories behind the music. Ladies and gentlemen, it's his first visit into our spotlight. Let's welcome Opleum. How you doing, Opleum?
1: Hey, how's it going? Great to be here.
0: Good, good. Good to see you.
1: Good to see you, too.
0: How is Chicago treating you?
1: Chicago's treating me well. It's a really beautiful day here. Nice mid-70s, nice breeze today. So
0: nice.
1: Can't
0: nice.
1: Complain. It's feeling good here.
0: Yeah. How's the album doing since the release?
1: Yeah, the album's doing pretty good. It's gotten some good streaming, and we've released a music video, and so a lot of kind of the feedback has been on the visuals and just kind of getting the fire stoked. It's kind of the intro project to a larger project.
0: Yeah.
1: So yeah, I think it's going about as good as I expected it could go. It's just kind of the early rollout of kind of getting all the algorithms going.
0: And mm-hmm.
1: Unfortunately, that's how a lot of things are working these days, but it seems to be going good. It seems to be getting a lot of play online and some radio in Canada and the US. So yeah.
0: Sweet, sweet. Well, congratulations on the release. Nice, nice.
1: Thank you.
0: Good work.
1: Thank
0: good
1: you
0: work.
1: So much.
0: What inspired this project, and why did you decide to release it as a double album?
1: Yeah, so I think a lot of what kind of inspired the concept behind Serotonin Soldier is just kind of the current internet-based reality that I think a lot of people are finding themselves in, mm-hmm. where, you know, we've been kind of sold the story of interconnectedness through the internet, and you know, the technology and all of these kind of new developments are going to bring us so much happiness, and they're going to bring us so much interconnectedness. But what's kind of happening is the opposite, you know, and I think a lot of people are kind of in this dysphoria state a little bit of wanting that interconnection and wanting that
0: sure.
1: community. But we're kind of getting bogged down kind of in the internet
0: mm-hmm.
1: Negativity and all that kind of stuff. So the album is kind of a concept of using music and using our greater knowledge, our older wisdom to kind of bring us through these times. And for
0: right.
1: me personally, it's like that medium is music. And so the album is just really my own personal kind of using medicine or music as a medicine,
0: sure.
1: but also trying to, I guess, encapsulate the whole project as kind of a form of medicine to people, that there is ways to kind of separate yourself, I think, mm-hmm. from a lot of what we're being told or taught or being talked about on a daily basis. And so, yeah, Serotonin Soldier to me is kind of like, it's kind of got two dimensions. It's like my own personal kind of journey inward. And over the last couple of years, just stopping drinking and finding more practice in like mm-hmm. meditation practices and being out in nature and going canoeing and fishing, and focusing more on how to cultivate kind of internal happiness and internal wealth, and kind of separating from just a lot of the kind of dogma and negative stuff that's going on in our world.
0: Sure.
1: So yeah, that's kind of the two levels of the album. It's kind of like I'm trying to push a narrative out in the world, but it also is about a lot of personal healing
0: mm-hmm.
1: and inward stuff.
0: Nice, good words. Now, the title, Serotonin Soldier, immediately it catches your attention. What do you hope listeners will take away from it?
1: What we're in now, I guess, what my opinion is, we're kind of in like a little bit of a spiritual warfare moment, or kind of like a fight for our consciousness. And so the soldier part of it is kind of like staying true to your truth, you know what I mean? And your
0: right.
1: consciousness and you as an individual, and that, you know, kind of the situation we found ourselves in this world is that we do kind of have to fight for our consciousness. We have to fight for our spirit. And so, yeah, that's kind of my overall takeaway.
0: Sure.
1: If I could give people a message to leave with, is that, you know,
0: mm-hmm.
1: right. we have our consciousness, we have our spirituality, but there are times where we have to define that. We have to decide what we want to give energy to, what we want to fight for. And we can't just act like, you know, oh, the world is being controlled by these billionaires and there's mm-hmm. all this crazy stuff going on the internet. And why is this always happening to us? And the world is so bad. When it's like we as individuals also do play a part in like how we not combat the world, but how we approach the world, you know, and like, do we decide to join this group, or do we, mm-hmm. you know, fight this group, you know? And I think a lot of being an artist has a lot to do with that. And so I think artists are kind of like intrinsically linked to the people in that way, that it's like, it is based on decisions. You know, it's not just like, oh, we just make music because we want to make money and we want to do right. this. It's like being an artist is a very like intentional, who do you want to fight for and who do you represent? And mm-hmm. so I guess that's kind of what I would like for people to see in it. But
0: sure. Now the full Serotonin Soldier album arrives Indigenous Peoples Day this October. Are you excited? And I can see you're getting ready. Still working, right? Part two?
1: Yeah, no, I'm working all day and night, basically, on the second album. So I self-produce everything. I do all the editing. I do all the tracking, pretty much all the instrumentation, except for, I think, some keys and some drums and some bass. So all the guitar lead parts, wow. rhythm parts. The first album, all the key parts, too. I self-produce most of it. I work with some engineers, too, that help me edit.
0: Sure.
1: At different times. But yeah, no, I pretty much just do all of the editing, all the production myself. So for the next 4 weeks, I'm pretty much in production mode, and every day I'm getting in the studio. And luckily it's a pretty short drive from where I live in Chicago. I've been in there as much as I possibly can and trying to get it finished up.
0: Mm-hmm. Well, you put together some good mixes. You sure do that.
1: Thank you.
0: Opium, what's the best way to get a hold of you?
1: You can find me on Instagram or Facebook. That's probably the easiest ways to communicate, or through Gmail.
0: All right. You're tuned in to Indigenous in Music with Larry Kay and Opium. He is currently featured in our current issue of the Say magazine. And his new album is out, Serotonin Soldier Part 1. And you can visit us on our homepage at indigenousinmusic.com to listen to this interview and read all about him. Thank you for showing up tonight in our Indigenous in Music Spotlight. Great to have you on. And give us an update on your new album. Good stuff.
1: Thank you, Niawa.
0: Yes, and stay in touch. Any new updates, any developments that are happening in the future, let me know. I'll blast them for you.
1: Sounds good.
0: All right. We're going to play you a track from his new album. Here is Paint Yourself.

0: That was Paint Yourself from Opium off his new album, Serotonin Soldier, Part 1. In case you're just tuning in, Opium was just here and stopped by in our spotlight.
1: Welcome, welcome to Indigenous in Music.
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I dreamed I was in a Hollywood movie and that I was the star of the movie. Esto me sacó de onda, the fact that me, a knotty, dread, long-haired Chicano, should be the star of a Hollywood movie. 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

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And just before she

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B-side players from L.A. Hey, right now, if you want to get a hold of me, feel free to email me at larry@indigenousandmusic.com and I'll email you back. Hook us up. Let me know where you're at. Also, hook us up on LinkedIn. Larry Knutson, the Ho-Chunk, Omaha. Ponka. Don't forget the ponkas. All right, Axel Krieger. This is Jan Ken Pond. I'm Larry K. We are indigenous in music.

That's music from Axel Kreiger, John Ken Pong. We're going to take a short break. Short pit stop. We'll be right back. The Indigenous music industry finally has a home of its own. The new Indigenous in Music directory is now live, connecting artists, bands, labels, media, festivals, and fans from across Turtle Island. 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It all starts at IndigenousInMusicDirectory.com. 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Indigenous in Music with Larry K is on the go. Jump on. We're heading way south down to El Salvador. Music now from Fibre Amarilla. Taking you back, way back. Crystal Blue Persuasion.

0: That's music from Nortec, Bostitch, and Fusible. Punta Banda. I'm Larry Kay. We are Indigenous in Music. 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

Hello, Marilyn Ray Beyer here, welcoming you to the end of summer edition of the Midnight Special, made possible in part by Mr. and Mrs. Norman R. Bobbins, the Robert Thomas Bobbins Foundation, and an anonymous donor, brought to you from the Renee Crown Public Media Center. Here is Tanglefoot.

How perfect that Lucy Kaplansky co-wrote that song with her husband, Rick Litvin, just as they were sending their daughter off to college for the first time. Last Days of Summer. That's the title song from a 2022 Lucy Kaplansky album. We heard from Christine Lavin.

Ranky Tanky from Charleston, South Carolina, infuse their folky, jazzy sound with their Gullah-infused roots. Be All Right is an example of that from This Village, their 2026 album. We heard from the Neilds, You Don't Have That Kind of Time, and Jesse Wells from his 2026 album, Masks Off, retells the story of Siddhartha. We heard Tomorrow from Ben Gage. Next up, well, let's go to the carnival and all that that implies. Here are Barry Gray and Isabel Valls.

Lisa Maria and Amy Keeler are Mamas Broke, and they're not going to just pack it in, they're going to build it up. That's from their 2026 release, Reunion, another 2026 album, American Circus. We heard the title song from the writing of Catherine Pagic, who is half of the band Collide. Jeff Black, Carnival Song, that's the one that Waylon Jennings had recorded back in the day, and Barry Gray and Isabel Valls, another title song from a 2026 album, Carnival Ride. A lot of music from 2026, including this one from Rhiannon Giddens. Here's Carolina Rain.

harvest home and make it stay. And I wish I had that recipe to press it into wine and seal the flavor of the day. But watching from a silver maple's branches, there's a catbird who sings a hungry kind of song. He says, be thankful for the sweet, because you know that it don't keep. You just eat what you can eat, and then you move along.

0: Thanks so much.
1: Blackberry time, one of the most delicious times of the year. That was Judd Caswell from Maine performing live on Folk Stage in 2007. We heard Dan Byrne, Let Your Worries Be As Few As Mine, and Rhiannon Giddens' Carolina Rain. That's a song that she co-wrote with Dirk Powell for the September 2026 album, Hope is the Thing with Feathers. My name's Marilyn Ray Beyer. So many people have had so much to say about the passing of Dolly Parton and about her life. And the Midnight Special will salute Dolly Parton in the last hour of the program this week in her own words, in certainly her own voice. So stay tuned for that on the Midnight Special.

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It's page 2 because it's news that might not make page 1, but is still interesting and important. 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

of many colors Joseph wore, and then she said, perhaps this coat will bring you good luck and happiness. And I just couldn't wait to wear it.

0: frequently. Her parents, although they were not educated, were very smart people, and her grandfather was a preacher and the pastor of their church, so her faith was one of her great riches. And I have to tell you, one of my favorite quotes of hers, and I remember seeing this interview, I think it was on the Oprah Winfrey Show, when Julia Roberts was being interviewed about the movie Steel Magnolias in 1989, and everybody was so hot on the set, and she was getting irritated with Dolly. You know, won't you just complain a bit? Won't you just say it's hot? When Dolly answered her, "Ever since I was a little girl, I wanted to be rich and I wanted to be famous, and now I'm both those things, and I'm not going to complain." Dolly Parton. Well, after the gold rush followed Old Black Kettle. That's a song she wrote. It sounds like an old traditional song because she was from the Smoky Mountains, my Tennessee mountain home. In fact, it's the title of the album where we hear Old Black Kettle and the title song, and my all-time favorite Dolly Parton album where she takes traditional forms and creates modern ballads. Little Sparrow at the top of the hour. Marilyn Ray Beyer here with you as we wind down the summer. Maybe you want to take a road trip. Here's Dean Milano.
1: I was complaining to a friend of mine just the other night. 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

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Wave them past a third time. 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Because it's just going to be an entire series of wave, break, gas, op, wave, break, gas, op, wave, break, gas, op, wave, break, gas, op. People have run out of gas at intersections doing this. What this looks like is basically, it's like a car mating ritual, really. The cars just slowly inch closer together. You got a pickup truck slowly inching toward a sedan. You're like, yeah, in 9 months, there'll be an El Camino right in the middle of this intersection. So you get through the four-way stop by some miracle. Well, you're not out of the woods yet, no, because you are on the road still, and you're about to encounter a roundabout. Who decided a roundabout was a good thing for Midwesterners? We can't handle roundabouts. All those yield signs? No. We cannot handle more yield. As a Midwesterner, we are always yielding. We were born with yield signs tattooed to our souls. When I was born, it took me 14 hours to get out the womb. And my mom was like, why did it take so long? Well, Mom, I was just busy waving past all the people in hospital gowns. Nope, after you. I insist, after you. Dad, is that you? Jeez Louise, you look a lot different than you did 9 months ago. You got hair now. And two eyes, how's about it? My mom's gonna hate that joke. We're always yielding. I mean, tonight you're gonna yield, even when you do something as simple as go out those double doors back there. I guarantee you this is what's gonna happen. One of you is gonna open one of them double doors for someone else to go through. Meanwhile, that person there holding that door to go through is holding the other door for that person who's holding that door to go through, and they're gonna be like, oh, geez Louise, I gotta go through the door they're holding open for me, otherwise I'm going to purgatory. And if you don't know what purgatory is, it's that place between heaven and hell, you know, Peoria. Okay.

0: civil authority has issued a required monthly test for all Alaska, effective until 4:30 p.m. This is a test of the emergency alert system and the Alaska Amber Alert System. In the event of an emergency or child abduction, the system would provide important information. This test is now concluded.
1: 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That's Mitch Barrett and Carla Gover. Stay tuned for the next few weeks as we hear new music from Carla Gover. Charlie Behrens, Driving in the Midwest from his 2023 comedy album Midwest Goodbye. And Dean Milano, Take the Blue Highway. And, well, Dean Milano, I hope you're traveling well right now. Well, maybe we ought to go to Dreamland, maybe to La La Land or to Paris. Who knows who we may meet.

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I remember she used to come home and she would tell us these stories about being abroad. And I remember she told us that she jumped into the river once, barefoot. She smiled, left without looking. And tumbled into the sand.

Louise Coombe taking ownership of Paris, and Emma Stone from La La Land. Can you believe it was 2016 when that film came out? We heard her story and song in that audition about her aunt who lived in Paris. And Blue Piano from Eric Taylor, joined by Denise Frankie on harmony vocals. Well, wherever you may go, you just might cast your fate to the wind.

Fare thee well from Sons of the Never-Wrong's latest Feather and the Starry Crown, Sandy Denny with Fairport Convention singing Richard Thompson's Farewell, Farewell, and a song that feels like the end of summer, Vince Guaraldi, Cast Your Fate to the Wind, closing another edition of the Midnight Special made possible in part by the generous support of Mr. and Mrs. Norman R. Bobbins, the Robert Thomas Bobbins Foundation, and an anonymous donor. And as you travel, if you feel a little lost, here's a song for you, Laura Love, I Still Believe.

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1: 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I'm Chris Heim.

This time in the Global Village, we'll highlight some South African female singers. We'll hear some of the great vocal groups that came from the townships, as well as individual singers. And no better place to start than Mama Africa herself, music from Miriam Makeba, as we begin this visit to the Global Village.